0: Institute for Policy Studies in Washington, D.C. on the expanding war with Iran as the Houthis jump in full force, and our weekly column Pink Notes in collaboration with Code Pink and Cynthia Papermaster. She will join us today. We have a special guest. We want you to stay tuned for that as well. All this and more coming up. Stay tuned. And you're listening to Flashpoints on Pacifica Radio. This is your daily investigative news magazine. We're coming to you every weekday from 5 to 6 over the Pacifica Radio Network. We are proud and happy to welcome back to these airwaves Phyllis Bennis. She's the director of the New Internationalism Project at the Institute for Policy Studies, where she is a fellow, I guess you could say. Phyllis is the author. I think it's 12 books, right, Phyllis? Last one is Before and After U.S. Foreign Policy and the War Terror.
1: No, that one was many years ago. Right after 9/11. The latest one from last year is called Understanding Palestine and Israel.
0: Oh, that's right. Got it.
1: And
0: thank you.
1: It's a new one that takes up October 7 and the aftermath and the genocide.
0: Well, that's important indeed. We're glad that we got you today because now we have seen an expanded involvement of the Houthis in the U.S. Provoked war with Iran. I would really like it, appreciate it, if you could talk a little bit about who the evolution of the Houthis and what that means to this what does this collaboration with Iran mean for this war?
1: You know, it's a complicated question because there has been so much propaganda that's been easy because people know so little about Yemen. Yemen is the poorest country in the Arab world. It had been for many years divided into two countries, a so-called socialist south and a U.S.-based north. And was reunified back in 1988, I guess it was, just before the Gulf crisis of that time, which you and I remember well, Dennis. Operation Desert Storm, the first U.S. war against Iraq, in which, among other things, one of the big differences between that war and the war from George Bush Jr. 10 years later, in 2001 against Afghanistan, and then again in 2003 against Iraq. In 1991, George Bush Sr. did succeed at forcing the UN through bribes and threats and punishments to endorse going to war against Iraq in pursuit of weapons of mass destruction that did not exist, right? So in that context, the vote came to the Security Council, and Yemen was the only Arab country serving on the council at that time. And it was only 1 or 2 years after it had been reunified. So the notion that Yemen could then give in to U.S. pressure and vote to support a U.S. invasion of another Arab country was certainly not going to happen. So it turned out that Yemen was one of only two countries, the other one being Cuba, who voted against in principle, based on principle. Yemen was the only other country who voted against going to war. And no sooner had Abdullah al-Ashtal, the Yemeni ambassador at the time at the UN, no sooner had he brought down his hand after voting no than the U.S. ambassador was at his side saying, "That will be the most expensive no vote you ever cast." And sure enough, the U.S., 3 days later, cut its entire aid budget to Yemen, which was a pittance anyway. It was about $70 million, which was nothing relative to the needs of this impoverished country. But it was designed not because anybody particularly cared about Yemen in the United States. It was a message to everybody else. You cross us on an issue that is important to us, and you will pay a very high price. And the people of Yemen have paid a very high price. They have remained the poorest country in the region. And there has been, since the reunification, a number of campaigns for regional autonomy of various parts of the country. And the Houthis have been one of the most consistent

0: consistent. It's a tribally based grouping. It's an indigenous Yemeni force that is both a political and a militia force that allied themselves with Iran years ago. Iran did not create them. This was not a product of Iranian meddling or anything like that. But the Houthis turned to Iran to get some military support, which Iran provided many years back. It became clear when Saudi Arabia threatened to attack the Houthi-run territory in Yemen, at a time when Saudi Arabia was the only thing keeping the other government in Yemen in position, and with the recognition of the UN as the official government, the recognized government of the country. The Houthis went to Iran to get some support. The Iranians famously urged them not to fight back, not to make this into a real conflict with Saudi Arabia. And the Houthis apparently answered them and said, "Thank you very much for your support. Thank you for your ideas. But no, we have our own plan and we intend to fight back." And they did, and managed to, at some point, end the really brutal, crippling attacks by the Soviet by sorry the Saudi Arabian government against Yemen. They attacked the ports, they attacked the capacity of Yemen to function economically at all. The more recent engagement that we're seeing with the Houthis, which began at the beginning of the Israeli genocide against Gaza, and that's why it's so linked to the current war against Iran.
1: Yes.
0: The Houthis were actually the first international agency to militarily stand up on the part of the Palestinians. It's not to say it necessarily helped. I'm not necessarily supporting that as as what solidarity would look like. But it was indeed claimed as an act of solidarity that the Houthis began to fire rockets into Israel. They didn't do much damage. They didn't kill a lot of people, which was important, and that was good, obviously. But just in terms of, there were not a lot of civilian casualties. There were hardly any, in fact. But they made clear that the Palestinians did not stand alone. So the symbolism of it was actually quite important. At the moment, what we're seeing is that this expanding war by Israel and the United States against Iran has become a thoroughly regional war. The Iranian response, of course, they attacked Israel on a number of occasions, but they also have attacked U.S. bases in the Arab countries surrounding their region. And that has led to a real crisis for U.S. policy. The U.S. claim was always that the presence of military bases, U.S. military bases, in Bahrain, in Oman, in Kuwait, in all these countries in the region, would provide protection. And suddenly it turns out that with this war against Iran, that the US and Israel instigated and began, this was not anything but a war of choice and an illegal war, completely illegal war on the part of the US and Israel. The Iranian response was to attack US military forces, military bases in their region. They're not attacking military bases here in the United States. They're attacking U.S. military bases in their neighboring countries. So that has become very complicated, obviously, has led to the closure of the Strait of Hormuz, the war overall. And now, with the Houthi involvement, the threat to the Red Sea Strait and the alternative routes for oil to be shipped, it's having a huge impact, particularly on Saudi Arabia, but on the other countries as well, who use those alternative routes, sorry, and alternative oil pipelines that the Saudis have built to be used as an alternative way of selling their oil. Without those, they're stuck economically. And that's why this war is having such a huge impact on the global economy. So it's not that the Houthis caused it. It's the US and Israel that started this war. But in the fighting, the role of the Houthis has been particularly important.
1: And I guess it's important to note that Yemen is in the context of the region, is a very large country with a lot of people, and ultimately could have a great deal of influence on where this is going. Well, What are your concerns in terms of this part of the war? What are the dangers? What are the multiple dangers that we're facing now, given the situation?
0: Well, the dangers are basically that the U.S. strategy does not exist. This is a war that was declared by the U.S. and Israel, launched by the U.S. and Israel, continuing by to be fought by the U.S. and Israel, and the expansion of it is having an enormous humanitarian crisis impact in the region. You know, we hear about the main impact of the war being the closure of the Strait of Hormuz, and that means that gasoline in the United States is averaging whatever it is that, you know, changes day by day, but it's somewhere up over $4.20 right now, which is very high. And for poor people in this country, which is over 100 million people who are poor and low wealth, that's a disaster. There's no question about that. What we don't hear very much about is the more than 3,400 Lebanese people who have been killed in this war, almost entirely by Israeli bombing, Israeli attacks, and the Israeli occupation of what is now 7% of the entire land base of Lebanon in the south, with more than 1.2 million people, 20% of the entire population of Lebanon, has been stripped of their homes, driven out of their homes, living on the streets, living wherever they can find a place, very much like in Gaza. The housing has been destroyed, civilian infrastructure has been destroyed, and we hear nothing about that. We hear nothing about the 3,700 people that had been killed by Israeli and U.S. bombing in Iran. We just don't hear about it. We don't hear about the 3 million people in Iran who have themselves, again, been displaced from their homes. So the humanitarian impact, the human cost of this war is extraordinary. I was working a little while ago on a new fact sheet on the costs of the war in Iran. And it's devastating. If I think people know about the U.S. Tomahawk missile attack on the very first day of the war against Iran, which was February 28th, there was a single Tomahawk missile. There were several that destroyed a girls' school and killed more than 150 people, of whom 120 were school children. Another 25 about were school teachers. If the cost of that one single missile, that one Tomahawk missile, could have paid instead for Medicaid health care for 300 people in this country, or 150 kids getting into Head Start for the first time, or 1,100 people getting SNAP food assistance for a year, that's the cost of one Tomahawk missile. You know, the war in Iran, the U.S.-Israeli war, just for the U.S., has cost so far way over $103 billion. That's the last figure we have, and that's up to June 1st. That included $2.9 billion in military aid to Israel. And if we look again at what that $103 billion could have paid for, just imagine this. And I'm getting all these statistics from the National Priorities Project that works on the problem of the military budget. And everybody can go to their website, nationalpriorities.org, and look at their trade-off section, and you can find out for your town, your city, your state, your congressional district, how much money people in that area have paid for this war so far, and how much it could have paid for something else. So if we use those three categories, for instance, healthcare, that money could have paid for healthcare for 12 million people across this country. Or it could have paid for 6 million kids to get new chances to get into Head Start. Or it could provide SNAP food assistance to more than 45 million people. What keeps us safer? These horrifying wars with such incredible human tolls, human costs that are being taken. The total of civilians that were killed just from the first day of the war through June 1st is 7,131 civilians, just civilians. And we don't hear those numbers, and we don't hear about those people. But we do know.
1: Never hear about it.
0: This is what's important, Dennis, I think, that despite the lack of information about that, despite the fact that people don't hear about that, as of early August of this year, 6 or so weeks ago, 75% of voters across the United States, across parties, across everything, 75% say the war is not worth the cost, even though they don't even know what the cost is. But they know that this war is not keeping us safe.
1: Phyllis, I want you to talk in some depth about the what the situation is on the ground in Gaza now, number one, and where this seems to be going in terms of settlers being totally out of control, or maybe they're in total control and linked to the Israeli military, but what's going on in the West Bank? The two situations are desperate in their own ways, and they're getting worse.
0: They are. Gaza is still in a condition of genocide. People are still dying every day, every week from Israeli airstrikes. The so-called ceasefire that was supposed to be, that was called and supposedly started in October of this past year, almost a year ago now, more than 1,200 people have been killed in Gaza in that time. Palestinians killed by Israeli air force, by Israeli bombs, Israeli drones, Israeli tanks, that are operating with absolute impunity, despite the decisions, the preliminary decision of the International Court of Justice, the decision of the General Assembly of the United Nations to pass a resolution calling for the implementation of what that ICJ resolution opinion called for. Despite all of that, the U.S. continues to provide money to Israel. The U.S. is still completely responsible for this genocide, and there is still no access to sufficient clean water, to food, to medical care, to medicine. Children are still dying of treatable diseases across Gaza. The vast majority of the 2 million people in Gaza are still living without any homes, living in tents that are now shredded because they've been living in those flimsy tents for almost 2 years or more. So all of this is still going on. And again, we do not hear about it. The genocide has not ended. In the West Bank, the settler military collaboration, because we have to be very clear here, Dennis, the extremist settlers are indeed extremists. They are out of control, but they are allied with the military. They are armed by the military. They are protected by the military. And in virtually every situation where, for example, the home recently of a Palestinian family led by a Palestinian American who had built the home, who had gone back to be with his family while their home had been invaded by settlers completely out of control, they actually called the Israeli government and demanded support. Soldiers came, stood back, and watched the settlers attack the home again, and then prayed with the settlers, not least because many of the IDF, the Israeli Defense Forces, these days, unlike in the past, many of them are in fact settlers. Many of them are religious extremists. Many are nationalist extremists. But those extremists are now the most powerful force within the Knesset and within the coalition government that is in power under Netanyahu. Netanyahu, the far-right minister, prime minister for life, it seems, so far, is probably the furthest left influence of his cabinet, because the far-right extremists of the Jewish Power Party, the other two or three parties allied with them, are so extreme that without moving one bit of his force, of his opinions, Netanyahu becomes the left of his government, but dependent on the far-right. And that far right is completely in league with the settlers, who have made life for Palestinians in the West Bank absolutely impossible. And their goal is that of ethnic cleansing. It's to drive people out. They want a land without a people in Palestine, what they never had, but what they are trying to create. If you look at Lebanon, they're trying to do the same thing. Israel, of course, occupied southern Lebanon and parts of Beirut for part of it, for 18 years through the period of the Lebanese Civil War, beginning in 1982, didn't move out until the year 2000. only because there was a big movement inside Israel of mothers of young soldiers who said, this is crazy. Our sons are being killed. Not very many of them, in fact, relative to the number of Lebanese who were killed, but some were being killed. And there was no control over it. And eventually, so many mothers were protesting it that the army said, we're out of here. We're out of here. And now they're back. And they're doing the same thing, making the land and the cities, the towns, the villages impossible to live in. The goal is to make that land empty, to make it Israeli, to maybe they'll build settlements, maybe they'll call it a buffer zone. They've expanded the Syrian territories, the Golan Heights that has been occupied by Israel since 1967, stealing more land to use as a so-called buffer zone. So all of this is underway right now. None of this ended with the so-called ceasefire. The Iranian position was, we will declare a ceasefire with Israel with the understanding that Lebanon is to be included in the ceasefire. And there has been an end for the moment of new Israeli fighting, of new Israeli airstrikes and bombing, but there has been no pullback of those Israeli troops that are still occupying all of that territory across southern Lebanon. In Gaza, the Israeli genocide continues, and in the West Bank, it's a kind of ethnic cleansing. So all of this is still going on.
1: And how does... a lot happens in East Jerusalem as well. What should we know about that, how that relates to the rest of what you're describing?
0: East Jerusalem, according to international law, a host of UN resolutions, including a couple, two, I think, that have actually been supported by the United States in the Security Council over the years, is occupied Palestinian territory. It is part of the West Bank. What's going on now is that settler expansion throughout East Jerusalem is so intense that what they call Area E, which is Area E1, which is the last piece of land surrounding Jerusalem that makes it possible to have a link between occupied East Jerusalem and the occupied West Bank. The closure of that encirclement with these new settlement forces that are now being created, and the Israeli government has approved it, and the international community has done nothing about it, will cut off occupied East Jerusalem from the occupied West Bank. It will essentially eliminate the notion of a green line, the line that used to divide Israel from the West Bank. It will say that there is no line, that Israel is a one state, apartheid state, controlling all the land, all the territory. The notion that there is going to be a two-state solution is long ago a fiction, not even dealing with the question of whether it's just or not, but whether it's possible or not has become understood. It is not possible. There is no land left to create a Palestinian state. So that's being used now as a excuse by international actors at the United Nations and throughout much of the mainstream elite forces in the United States, the mainstream media, throughout most of Congress. The default position is we have to get back to the two-state solution. Well, I'm sorry, but there is no longer a possible two-state solution because there is no land for a Palestinian state. So the question is, what are you going to do with the control of the entire territory of historic Palestine? Are you going to maintain the current situation, which, contrary to many people's assertion, is not, people constantly say, well, it's just not viable. It is certainly viable. The price that Israelis are paying relative to the price so many other peoples are paying throughout the region, particularly the Palestinians, is a very possible price to pay. There are occasional people killed, which is tragic when it's civilians, but it is a small number, and it's something that Israel has come to accept. What is not possible is for Palestinians to survive that continuation of genocide in Gaza, ethnic cleansing in the West Bank, and complete consolidation of depoliticization, the lack of any political power in occupied East Jerusalem. And that's not even speaking of the question of the refugees, the several million refugees around the world who have the legally mandated right to return to their homes inside what is now Israel and have never been allowed to return, even to visit. And there's nothing in the works anywhere else in the United Nations, in U.S. diplomatic efforts anywhere. Nobody is making any effort to allow the refugees to return home. So this is what is not viable. So the question of what do we do here, I think it's less about, you know, how many states, one state, two state, red state, blue state. It's really, Dennis, not our call. You know, that's not our job to, you know, I didn't, you know, you and I are both U.S. Jews. I'm a Jewish girl from California. Why should I have any say in how many states are going to be created in this territory 7,000 miles away? Our job is to stop what the U.S. is doing, which is preventing the Palestinians from winning their own liberation, their own freedom. It's U.S. money, it's U.S. guns, it's U.S. planes, it's U.S. bombs, it's U.S. protection at the United Nations. It's all those things that are protecting Israeli oppression of the Palestinians. Our job is to stop that, to stop the arms from going, to make sure that the U.S. is not preventing humanitarian aid from getting into Gaza, to stop allowing U.S. organizations from funding the settlement extremists, which is what they're doing now. Those things are our job. That's our job to do in this country that will make an enormous change on the ground.
1: Do you think we also have a responsibility to, in some way or other, as best as we can, put pressure on the wherever the powers that be might be for prosecution? We clearly are seeing a series, an endless series of war crimes here. And as we were saying, it's Absolutely. Getting worse. Is there Absolutely. Any way to hold people accountable? Should we be doing that?
0: Yes, I think accountability is crucially important. I think that the role that the International Court of Justice with the leadership of South Africa over these last 2 years has been extraordinary. It's challenged a whole set of assumptions, one being that that institutions like the ICJ, the International Court of Justice, which is an arm, the judicial arm of the United Nations, that it belongs to the white colonial powers. It belongs to North America and Europe and Australia, New Zealand, and a couple of the honorary countries of color that might be included there, like Japan. That's basically who was allowed to engage with it. And the South Africans said, you know what? That's not the case. We have a right to be part of this, and we are going to hold Israel accountable. The preliminary opinion of the court, which said that it is plausible that Israeli actions do constitute genocide, do constitute a clear violation of the Genocide Convention, is hugely important. The decision of the International Criminal Court, which is a separate court that holds individuals accountable for particular, the worst kinds of war crimes and crimes against humanity, has issued globally appropriate, globally to be imposed warrants for the arrest of Benjamin Netanyahu and his former defense minister. Most countries are saying they will not implement that. There are a few who have said that they would, if Netanyahu arrived in their country, that they would arrest him and bring him to The Hague. That's not too likely to happen, but it is important that those institutional, governmental and intergovernmental agencies are taking up that work. The question of enforcement has always been the challenge in international law. The laws are working pretty well. What's not working is how they get enforced. We have a model. We have an important model, but it's one that we have to recognize the limitations of. That model is the model of the 1980s with the global mobilization, the global movement against apartheid South Africa. When you had a similar situation where a number of countries were going to the International Court of Justice, going to, Security Council of the United Nations, trying to get resolutions passed for sanctions against South Africa. And the U.S. would come and say, sorry, we're going to veto it. You can't do it. Sorry. And then they would go to the General Assembly, where the U.S. has no veto. And they would pass really powerful resolutions with enormous majorities. And the U.S. would then say, well, yeah, that's fine, but you know that General Assembly resolutions do not have the force of law. They are voluntary. So too bad, we don't care what you do. But what happened was other people did care what the General Assembly did. And movements in countries all around the world took those menus of sanctions, all the things that the UN General Assembly said should be done by every country. Cut off arms sales to Israel. Stop buying South Africa at that time. Stop sending weapons to South Africa. Stop buying goods from South Africa. Stop engaging with banking systems. Cut them off from the banking system. Impose trade sanctions, impose banking sanctions, impose sports sanctions. You know, the impact of the cutoff of the famous Springbok team from South Africa being able to play globally had a huge role in changing the opinion of white South Africans. And eventually, enough countries started doing that because there was enough pressure in their own countries, protesters operating in their countries, to say, we don't care whether it's legally imposed or not. We want to be a country that abides by international law, and this is what the General Assembly says we should do. We demand that you do it. Enough countries, enough governments started to do that. Enough of them were eventually U.S. allies that under the Reagan administration itself, eventually the U.S. was forced to give in. And Congress voted for sanctions. They were vetoed by the Reagan administration. And lo and behold, there were enough votes in the Congress to override the veto and impose sanctions that set the stage for South Africans to win their own victory against apartheid. That's the model for us. The big challenge is that it took 12 years of that kind of mobilization to accomplish it. And with genocide underway, which was not the case in apartheid South Africa, we don't have 12 years to waste. We don't have 12 years to wait. And we don't have the Palestinian people may not have 12 years to survive. So the urgency is greater than ever, but the goal needs to be the same. We need to be the enforcers. Civil society, social movements need to be the enforcers of what is required by governments. The governments aren't going to do it. We're going to enforce it. The Uniting for Peace resolution at the United Nations has been in use now for years. Most recently, the General Assembly resolution that called for complete implementation of what the ICJ recommended was taken under Uniting for Peace. They're doing the right thing. The problem is the United States. So our role has to be to change U.S. policy.
1: I have to ask you this final question. We're just a minute or two over, Phyllis, and I appreciate the time and the information is crucial. What role... I almost am embarrassed to ask, but I have to ask this question. What role does the U.S. corporate media play in sustaining of this kind of endless genocide? Do they play? Do you see the way in which this situation is portraying the United States as a problem?
0: It's a huge problem. The coverage is terrible. If you look at it now, it's terrible. Not only what's left out, but the language that's used, you know, the fact that if you look at casualty figures, Israelis are killed by Palestinians, but Palestinians just die. They just die. They're not killed by anyone. No one's responsible. The language changes the values of the lives. So there's huge challenges. What's also true, and these things are both true at the same time, the mainstream media coverage is terrible. And it is massively better than it has ever been before.
1: Yes.
0: There are Palestinian voices that are in the mainstream media because we've had movements that demanded it. Not because they've changed their minds, the publishers are now good guys on the right side of history, because they couldn't afford not to respond to these enormous protests. The rise of the, not just the Palestinian rights movement that has been fighting so hard for so long, but the newer parallel ceasefire movement, which was based not on a political change, but on people seeing on their phones 24/7 what genocide looks like and demanding that there be coverage of it. The fact that Israel was not allowing in any foreign journalists, so mainstream media had to rely on the Palestinian journalists that have been so incredibly courageous, and so many have died. The number of Palestinians who have been killed by Israeli fire, mostly directly at them, directly aiming to kill them, it becomes clear, is more than the total number of journalists who were killed in World War II, in Vietnam, in Afghanistan, and Iraq combined. And
1: give us that again. What's that statistic? Say that again, please.
0: The number of journalists killed in Gaza during this war, during this genocide, killed by Israeli gunfire, Israeli drones, etc., is larger than the number of journalists killed in World War II, Vietnam, Korea, Iraq, and Afghanistan combined. Because international law says that journalists are a protected class. And every journalist that is deliberately killed is one more war crime. So it is an incredible act of bravery what these extraordinary women and men are doing while their families are still suffering in the same conditions of genocide. And they are as well. But their work goes out into the world and it has changed the world. And it has changed mainstream media in this country. Whoever thought 5 years ago, 10 years ago, that we would see the word Nakba on the front page of the New York Times without the necessity of a definition? Because people know what it means. They know that it means the catastrophe that was the dispossession of 750,000 Palestinians in the creation of the State of Israel. People know that now, not everybody, but enough people know it so that they can say it without defining it. So it has changed enormously because our movements have demanded it. And we still have a ton of work to do to make it better because it's still bad.
1: Wow. Well, we have been speaking with Phyllis Bennis. She is a fellow at the Institute for Policy Studies. She directs there the New Internationalism Project. And Phyllis, what you've written a bunch of books. What would you recommend if we want to sort of catch up on understanding what's going on here? What's your recommendation?
0: Well, I hope that people will take a look at my new book, which, like some of the others, is done partly as questions and answers, FAQs, frequently asked questions. And it includes both the history of Israel, the history of Zionism, the history of Palestine, the history of U.S. policy in the Middle East, but it also includes whole sections on the current crises. There's a whole section on October 7th. There's a whole section on the aftermath of October 7th. There's a section on the genocide. It has a great short introduction from Omar Badar, a well-known Palestinian academic and activist. And it's called Understanding Palestine and Israel. It's available from the publisher, which Interlink Books happens to be the only Palestinian-owned publishing company in the country. Their other books are also extraordinary. Interlinkbooks.com. And I urge people to take a look at it.
1: Well, we thank you for spending the time with us. I really appreciate the information and the work you've been doing over decades. Thank you.
0: Thank you.
1: Thank you, Dan. Be safe. You're so welcome. And you're listening to Flashpoints on Pacifica Radio. We're going to take a short break. When we come back, we're going to do our sort of weekly column. We've been struggling to get it on, but Pink Notes is back with Cynthia Papermaster and a very relevant guest to our current program on the Middle East. But please stay tuned because we're all going to take a little breather and think about what we just heard.

0: And you are listening to Flashpoints on Pacifica Radio. We are joined by Cynthia Papermaster of Code Pink, East Bay. That's the East Bay of San Francisco. That's California we're talking about. And we were scheduled to have another guest. I guess we're still trying on that one, but welcome, Cynthia. And I understand that there's going to be an action by Code Pink and in the Bay Area having to do with kites.
1: That's right. Thanks, Dennis, and hello, everyone. I have a couple of things I wanted to mention. We have been working really hard this summer to activate people around defeating the NDAA, the National Defense Authorization Act, which is a $1.5 trillion war budget that Pete Hegseth has asked Congress to pass. And it's going to be voted on in the Senate sometime after they get back from their recess. It could be as early as next week. It could be after the midterms. We don't really know when that vote is coming up. But we have to make sure that everyone is calling their senators, and in California, that's Alex Padilla and Adam Schiff, to make sure they vote no on the NDAA, and especially the provision embedded in the NDAA that merges the United States and Israeli militaries in terms of technology, sharing intelligence, all sorts of elements that Netanyahu cleverly wrote this provision to insert in the NDAA, which is called a must-pass piece of legislation. In other words, annually, Congress always funds the war budget. They always do. They never don't fund it. So because this is a must-pass piece of legislation, we have to make sure that provision gets taken out of it. No one wants the United States and Israeli militaries merged, except for the Israeli government and the war contractors who are making so much money from this genocide and all of the continual wars that we're involved in. So that's number one. And thank you for letting me say all that. Number two is this kite event coming up at Chrissy Field in San Francisco. Bay Area folks know Chrissy Field. There's a wonderful wind there for kites. The children of Palestine have been getting restricted from flying kites because the Israeli government views a kite that happens to fly over into Israel as a terrorist act. Now, for decades, for eons, Palestinian children have flown kites. That is one of their cultural, strong cultural traditions. And so we're going to put 100 kites in the air, at least 100 kites in the air, on Saturday, September 26th at 2 p.m. at Chrissy Field. Code Pink is part of that action. There are a number of other groups, and we're raising money for the Gaza Soup Kitchen. Gaza Soup Kitchen, a wonderful outfit feeding folks in Gaza despite the bombardment and constant drones flying over and every other horrible thing that people are suffering there. East Bay Families for Ceasefire, San Jose Against War, Vigil for Gaza, Democrats for Palestinian Rights. The list goes on and on of all the groups that are participating. We want people to come out and fly kites. There will be kites available to borrow. You can photograph a QR code to donate to Gaza Soup Kitchen. We're going to try to raise $10,000 for the Gaza Soup Kitchen. And Jody Evans, Code Pink co-founder Jody Evans, will be with us that day. It's going to be a very joyful occasion to send our love and support to the children of Palestine.
0: Well, there's, I think I mentioned this earlier, there is an extraordinary story around the death, life and death and the murder of Rafat Alaria, who has written about kites. But here's what we're going to do. How about this? I'm sure people would like to know a lot more about Code Pink, about what you all are up to, about maybe how people can get involved with you all. And so what I would like to do is invite listeners to call in. They can have, I'd love to hear responses to Phyllis Bennis, who is extraordinary. And maybe they have questions for you. And for Code Pink, the number is 1-800-958-9008. I'd love to hear your reaction to Phyllis as well, in terms of the extraordinary information that we never hear on the mainstream. The number is 1-800-958-9008. Do you have something burning inside of you? Have you been following our coverage in Palestine? Is there something you think we've been missing here at KPFA? Tell us about what is on your mind. 1-800-958-9008. 1-800-958-9008. And we're going to take another nice little music break, and we'll see if some folks have some questions for Cynthia Papermaster, Code Pink, or comments on what we've been listening to and the coverage at KPFA and Pacifica Radio, which I think has been extraordinary around the genocide, if I don't say so myself. The number again, 1-800-958-9008. We shall return.

0: Let's do it. And you're listening to Flashpoints on Pacifica Radio. Dennis Perrence is here with Cynthia Papermaster. And I think we've got Matt. Matt, are you with us?
1: Yes, yes. Thanks for another great show. And thanks so much to Code Pink and Medea Benjamin and all of you that do that great work. I really wish... I live in San Luis Obispo, and I'd actually like to do a little design that says San Luis Obispo brand bleach. It makes things a little too white, and would love to see. There are some activists here. Yeah, it's kind of gross. But anyhow, one thing that I really would like to hear people speak out about more is this is a rogue nuclear state. You know, it is illegal for the United States to give a cent to Israel, and now we're going to interjoin our military with a rogue state committing genocide that it's against so many international laws. And we have presidents and on down with blood on their hands. Especially Genocide Joe, it just makes me sick every time that people just gloss this over. I used to wonder, how on earth did these things happen in Germany and nobody, really stopped it? And now I don't wonder that anymore.
0: Some of the Democrats are talking about maybe we should bring back Kamala Harris. What do you think of that?
2: You're asking me?
1: That's terrible.
0: Go on, both of you.
1: It's a terrible idea.
2: Yeah, it's an absolutely terrible idea. It's not going to fly. That would be a big mistake by the Democrats.
0: They're afraid of these dangerous communists like the New York City mayor.
2: This is
0: sort of the level of the talk, yeah.
2: Yeah, so Kamala Harris can't win.
1: While they're buying up parts of industries and, doing all these things, because communism has never been realized in a governmental form. I mean, it's kind of like these people call themselves Christians and they go out and murder people. They're not what they're claiming to be. And neither were the communists. And now, the Trump and his Trumpodites are going out and behaving exactly like, Russia had. Well, of course they're going to do what Russia had because that's Trump's
2: They're behaving
1: law.
2: Like Nazis. Yeah. Could I just say, I appreciated so much what Phyllis Bennis brought to the conversation, and she hit the nail on the head, so to speak, when she said it's our job not to decide whether they should have a two-state solution or whatever. Our job is to stop our own government from funding arms and supporting this genocide and all of the other wars that are going on. People in this country, she mentioned the statistic that I know too, over 70% of people in this country do not want to fund arms to Israel. They do not want a war on Iran. They need resources for their own survival here in the United States. And so Congress needs to actually listen to us. So Phyllis was absolutely right. That is our job. Our job is to call our senators, say vote no on the NDAA, vote no on merging the U.S. and Israeli militaries. That's our job. Let's do that job. Thank you.
0: Thank you, caller. We're taking calls at 1-800-958-9008, 1-800-958-9008. Yeah, I thought that Phyllis, in all areas, she is just extraordinary with this sweeping understanding of how all these parts connect. That's why I was anxious and was trying for a little bit to make sure we got her on. But it turns out this was a perfect day, given the expansion, the involvement of the Houthis. We're joined by Mac. Welcome to Flashpoints, Mac. You're on with Cynthia Papermaster. This is Dennis Bernstein. Talk to us.
3: Well, thank you both for all the great stuff you do. I'm going to request that someday the show visits the subject of boycott, divest, and sanctions. There are, I think, 37 states that have passed laws against it, and the whole story is pretty much hidden. So the Zionists are working on the state levels also. So a show about that would be awesome. But I wanted to ask Cynthia if she could tell everybody about the campaign in Healdsburg for General Dynamics, who somehow snuck into that nice little town and doing dirty work. So that would be great.
2: Thank you. Thanks for that question.
0: You have about a minute and a half, Cynthia.
2: Okay. So General Dynamics is one of the big five war companies, weapons companies in the world. And they have a facility in Healdsburg, which is the Ordnance and Tactical Division facility, meaning that what they're designing and manufacturing, probably in another facility, manufacturing these guidance systems for the heavy lethal missiles that are bombing civilians in Gaza and elsewhere. We have a campaign to shut them down, get them to leave Sonoma County. Healdsburg is a very sweet little town. It's a little wine country town. A lot of tourists come there. And most people we talk to who live in Healdsburg don't know that General Dynamics is in their midst. So we are educating people about that. We're going to start a petition really soon here with Code Pink's backing to ask people if they'd like to see General Dynamics out of Sonoma County. So thanks for asking that question. We have a lot of work to do on that. Thank you.
0: All right. Well, thank you, Cynthia. You are listening to Flashpoints on Pacifica Radio. Weekly, we try and collaborate with Code Pink on mutual interests. Cynthia does the work behind the scenes to make sure we have things going on. So we thank you for all the good work. And by the way, in 15 seconds, how are your own legal problems? You've been tangling with Nancy Pelosi over this for many a day. How are you doing? Are you okay?
2: Yeah, I'm okay. For some reason, Nancy Pelosi wants to prosecute me for felony vandalism for my washable red paint handprint on her garage door. And that is almost 3 years now of this prosecution going on, which is a waste of San Francisco taxpayer money. The district attorney, Brooke Jenkins.
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1: There's something so life-affirming about when the two love interests in a rom-com meet for the first time.
2: Would it be very wrong if I asked you for your number?
3: No.
2: Just in case I ever, you know, had to call you about...
3: stuff. Okay. You really like me? Even my frock.
2: I love your frock.
3: And my hair, it's not too brown.
2: I love brown.
1: And nothing hits like a good old-fashioned love confession.
2: I love you. You complete me. And I just had...
3: Shut up. Just shut up. You had me at hello.
1: Ah, yes. These movies have nourished our inner romantic for generations. But what do young people think of rom-coms these days?
4: They audibly vomit. They in the classroom go, ugh, that's disgusting. I would be so freaked out if a man spoke to me in public like that. They do not like that at all anymore.
1: From Virginia Humanities, this is With Good Reason. I'm Matt Dara. Today on the show, love, according to Gen Z. And later, using AI to help land a date. Jenny Rozier has taught a class on communications and romantic relationships for close to 15 years. It's a class that involves some pretty open discussions about her students' personal lives. And she's noticed big changes in how Gen Z views the dating scene. Jenny's a communication studies professor at James Madison University.

0: We're coming up on cuffing season. And sometimes this makes Gen Zers get in relationships just because it's the time of year. Another fun one is the talking phase. This is the stage that begins when you first start interacting with someone, which for Gen Z is usually online. Some other interesting ones are Shrekking. This is where you date someone that's less attractive than you so that you can somehow maintain like control in the relationship or the upper hand. I've heard students say things like, oh, well, if I Shrek someone, then they'll be grateful to be with me and then they'll stay with me longer. And then one of my favorites is getting the ick, which I was so fascinated by that I did an entire study looking at the origin of it and how it's been socially constructed. But getting the ick is when the other person does something that turns you off or you're very embarrassed by.
1: Well, that I feel like the ick is the only one that I immediately recognize. Where did that even come from? I feel like it appeared a few years ago and has, you know, really transcended generational lines.
0: It has. And so the ick started off on the show Love Island UK in 2017. A contestant named Olivia Attwood said it during one of the one-on-one interviews.
2: Linda Day, like, when you're seeing a boy and you get the ick, like, it doesn't go. And it's one of those things, once you've caught it, it's like, you know, it like takes over your body and it's like, it's just ick.
0: And then other women on the show thought it was funny and a great way to describe their feelings. And so they all started saying it. And that show was watched by millions of people. And social media took the phrase by storm. And then TikTok was used to send that phrase, getting the ick, out to the masses. And it became a really, really common thing that lots of Gen Zers not only know what it is and they can define it, but many of them would argue that, oh yeah, I've experienced it not just once, not just twice, but many times.
1: And so is it used mostly in a funny way, or are these silly things actually considered, you know, serious red flags?
0: Yeah, so I found there are two main camps to how Gen Z views getting the ick. So I analyzed a ton of TikTok videos, like what a fun project. And many of the videos and comments, they either thought the ick was real and legitimate. And then the other camp is this is ridiculous and invalid. And many of those videos would make fun of people who said they had the ick. So, you know, it would be like on TikTok, you can stitch a video. So someone posts, person one posts a video, and then you decide that you're going to make a response to that video. So you stitch their video to a new video, and it's like right. You play the old video, and then you comment on it. And many videos were showing women making relatively dumb ick videos. You know, they would say that, oh, he was breathing too heavy when we were in a quiet place and I got the ick. And then a man would stitch that video and scroll to his notes app where he would open up. It would be like a note that said what not to do. And he would scroll down, you know, hundreds of things. And then it would get to the bottom and it would say breathe. You know, like, do not breathe. And so they're clearly making fun of these women who are like, really? You got the ick from your man breathing too heavy? Like, what is wrong with you? But then I think there's other ones that are more legitimate. Like, you know, maybe there was a more serious red flag that was being described in the ick. And for those women, I think that they look at this as a label for their intuition or their gut feelings.
1: You've taught classes on communications and romantic relationships for close to 15 years now. How have your students' views on dating changed over that time?
0: Dramatically. So in the beginning of my time at JMU, a lot of the questions focused on, is hookup culture okay?
1: Like morally?
0: Yeah, like is it morally okay to engage in hookup culture when I'm this young, you know? And then things turn to, you know, how do I

0: with jealousy because I'm in college, and if I date anybody, there's lots of other attractive people our exact same age, and jealousy is rampant, and how do I deal with jealousy? And this got especially important to them during the, you know, evolving social media climate where people were really on social media more and more and more. And then once we started coming back from the pandemic, the conversation started to change into, like, they started using all this language that I didn't understand, many of the words that I described earlier. And it was less of them asking me questions and more of me saying, what are you talking about? What did you just say? What is the talking phase? What do you mean you're in a situationship? What is that? And so I started realizing that maybe I was aging out and I needed to understand what they were even talking about. And so we would have these discussions where I would ask them lots of questions about their dating lives. And I realized there was research there to be done. And so that's when I conducted a study in 2024 about what it's like to be a Gen Zer and what early dating looks like for them.
1: Could you see yourself in them when they were talking about dating? Like, did it remind you at all about when you were dating?
0: I mean, sometimes, but a lot of it is really different. Like, things that they find to be romantic are not things that I would have found or my friends would have found to be romantic when we were when we were in our early 20s.
1: What do you mean?
0: So a great example, they all talk about, and this has been the same since the beginning, everybody always talks about wanting to be in a relationship, right? So they all want it still. It's not that they don't want a romantic relationship. They do want it. They're just having trouble getting it. And I like to ask them, imagine you go to a grocery store this afternoon and you reach for an apple and a man reaches for the same apple and you have this funny interaction where you, you know, lock eyes and have a conversation and, oh my gosh, the same apple. And in the past, and I would argue in the early 2000s when I was their age, I think that many women especially would say, oh yeah, that would be so awesome. Like, I could have met my husband in the grocery store touching the same apple, right? And I think many men would be like, oh yeah, that would be a great way to pick up a girl, right? But now when I say that example, they all audibly vomit. They audibly vomit. They in the classroom go, ugh, that's disgusting. I would be so freaked out if a man spoke to me in public like that in a grocery store. And if he touched the same apple as me, that is so gross. And so that was very much a rom-com scenario,
1: right,
0: from
1: right.
0: the 90s. And they do not like that at all anymore. And so I think this is doing something where it's hindering how they meet people. And they don't like the dating apps, but they're kind of dooming themselves to the dating apps because they don't want to be approached in public. So how are they supposed to have an interaction besides using the dating apps that they all hate?
1: Yeah. What role does social media have to play in all of this? You know, Gen Zers are basically the first generation to have social media available their whole lives.
0: Yes. It plays a massive role, a massive role. If a generation wanted to promote something in the past, we all had to have conversations with each other and agree and communicate with enough people that it became part of our generation's reality. And so sometimes that meant that things that started in California, you know, a lot of times California would start something and then it would take weeks or months to get all the way across the country. And if New York started something, it would take weeks or months to get all the way across the country for all the teenagers and young people to be doing the same thing. Where now Olivia Atwood says getting the ick on a television show maybe 10 times and then a few million view videos were created that week, and within minutes everybody knew what getting the ick was. Everybody did. There's songs written about it.
2: He gave me the
3: ick.

0: And that happened quickly, like within days. And so social media helps Gen Z socially construct their reality so much faster than previous generations were able to.
1: I was at my family reunion a month or so ago, and just out of curiosity, I asked everyone to share their average screen time use. Mine was around 4 hours per day, which I'm totally ashamed of. And everyone else's was about the same, except for the lone Gen Zer in the room, my niece. She said hers was around 13 hours. That's
0: wow.
1: Literally almost every waking moment of the
0: wow.
1: day. How did the Gen Zers feel about phones in the context of dating?
0: Well, it's this reluctant love-hate relationship. So they don't want to use dating apps anymore, for the most part. They do not like it. My students will frequently talk about, I want to organically meet someone. And I'm like, by not speaking to people in public? What are you talking about? Like, they talk about this idealized world where they organically meet their romantic partners, but then they're not willing to do anything to change the way that they meet romantic partners so that they can achieve that goal. So they talk a big talk, but then they still use the dating apps because it's the only thing that they think is available, and it is the way that people meet each other. And they don't like how, you know, just superficial it is, and that it's all based on what someone looks like. And I like to tell them, you know, it's always been about what someone looks like, whether you're in person or not. That's not changing. Yeah, so they don't like it, but they don't have a solution. And I would say to them, every single person I've interviewed for this study doesn't like it. So you guys need to talk to each other about how you don't like it. And you guys need to do something, like make a couple TikToks. Maybe that would work.
1: Yeah, or maybe they need to watch more rom-coms from the 90s
0: exactly.
1: and early 2000s.
0: Exactly.
1: All right, let's end with this. What do you think Gen Z gets right when it comes to dating and love?
0: They are waiting longer to get married. And I think that that is a really great outcome. Gone are the days where half of my class is engaged by the end of their senior year. and so I think that that is positive. They're waiting a little longer. For the most part, I mean, I really like it when I come into class and I'm like, today we're going to talk about boundaries. And half of my class knows what boundaries are. And they know what their boundaries are and they know how to communicate them. And that was not the case 15 years ago. They just thought, wait, I'm supposed to know what I like and what I dislike, and then I'm supposed to say it to someone? What do you mean? And so I think that that is beneficial. I also think when they're in a relationship that doesn't feel right, they're ending it. They're not staying longer than they should. But I think overall, things are going good with Gen Z. I just kind of wish that they would not reluctantly do things they don't want to do, which is the number one complaint they have.
1: Well, Jenny, this has been fun. Thanks for sharing your insight on With Good Reason.
0: Thank you.
2: Jenny Rozier is a communication studies professor at James Madison University. Asking your crush out is the ultimate leap of faith. You gotta muster up the courage and find the right words, and then there's always the chance they're just not that into you. But what if something existed, free and easily accessible, that could boost your odds of landing the date? David Roche is a communication studies professor at Christopher Newport University. He studies the power of AI to make love connections.
1: David, you say a South Park episode got you interested in studying AI in the field of dating. I gotta know more. What's the episode about?
3: The boys were having trouble with their girlfriends, and one of the boys, I forget if it was Stan or if it was Clyde, said, well, I'm just using ChatGPT. So when my girlfriend texts me, I am immediately just asking ChatGPT to respond, and then I'm copying and pasting the response back to my girlfriend.
4: Hey, Clyde, can I talk to you?
5: Sure, bro.
4: Well, Wendy just came up to me and was acting all hurt because she thinks I don't care about her. Uh-huh. When she said that she wishes I would reply to her text the way that Clyde responds to Bebe, so, like, how do you do it? ChatGPT, dude. ChatGPT? Yeah, dude. There's a bunch of apps and programs you can subscribe to that use OpenAI to do all your writing for you. People use them to write poems, write job applications, but what they're really good for is dealing with chicks.
3: And suddenly, all the girlfriends are like, wow, you know, man, my boyfriend's so great. He's so attentive. He's so supportive. And it was making the boys who weren't doing that look bad in comparison.
1: Mm. So your big question, kind of prompted by this episode, was whether AI could help people land a date. How'd you test that?
3: Yeah, so came into this thinking like, well, we don't need to reinvent the wheel. Let's try to extend and replicate a study that already existed. And in the early 2000s, there was a study that looked at date request message effectiveness, but it was voicemails because in the early 2000s, texting, you know, it was there, but not quite as big. And so we took some of the procedures and approach from that particular study and modified it to a texting scenario and recruited participants who were single to ask somebody out. And they were randomly placed into, you know, one of three conditions. One, where they were told just to ask somebody out on a date that you have romantic interest in. And do that on your own. The other participants were put into a condition where they were told to have ChatGPT write this message for them and copy and paste what ChatGPT said for asking them out. And the third condition was, well, ask ChatGPT to write this message, get the output, and then we want you to modify and edit it to whatever you'd like it to sound like. So take that ChatGPT date request message and make it sound like you. So we had these messages and they rated the message on their own.
1: All right, let's play a little game. Share some examples of the AI messages and human messages, but don't tell me which is which. I want to see if I can identify the ones that are AI or, I guess, AI enhanced.
3: Yeah, so let's try this one on for size. Hi, how are you? I was wondering if you'd be interested in going out to dinner this weekend. My treat, ! At the end.
1: Straight and to the point. Okay. All right. Mm-hmm.
3: Second one is, hey there, ! I've been thinking about getting to know you better and was wondering if you'd like to grab coffee or dinner sometime this week. And third one is, would you be interested in grabbing coffee or dinner with me sometime? I'd love the chance to get to know you better and share some great conversation.
1: I want to say the last one was AI.
3: The last one, there was AI involved, but that was an AI output modified by human. So there was AI, like the human had the final say over that message.
1: Okay, then the second one had to be AI, right?
3: It was, yeah, that was AI.
1: That was a lot harder than I thought.
3: Yeah, and I think that speaks to how good some of these large language models are at making predictions, because that's all they're doing is trying to figure out what's the best combination and ordering of words to arrive at the output based on your instructions.
1: So what ended up being your main findings from the study? Were AI messages better at landing a date?
3: They were for people who were not aware of the source of the message. What we found is that when participants rated their own message, the AI and human messages weren't any different on effectiveness. But when you had the third-party coders and raters complete the ratings, those objective ratings, AI messages were rated as more effective than human messages. Yeah, so it speaks to some of those broader concerns, right, about AI, that people have certain perceptions about new technology, including AI. And for like these more subjective tasks, there may be certain biases against the use of AI. But if you don't know, those AI messages were actually more effective than human written ones.
1: You know, lots of us use AI to edit our emails, but should we be using it to edit our private love messages as well?
3: I think if you're using it well and responsibly and with genuine intent, that should mitigate some of the concerns with like lack of authenticity. So I think there needs to also be some transparency at some point, like how are you using it? How do you communicate to a potential or current romantic partner that hey, you know, I'm trying to say the right thing here. Like, I want to let you know that I have bounced this idea off of this large language model in the same way that you could bounce an idea off a friend.
5: Yeah, yeah. But it doesn't seem like there's that same requirement, you know, if you bounce it off a friend. It seems more organic that way than using ChatGPT.
3: Right. And part of the issue there is that you're bouncing it off something that's not organic, that's something that's synthetic, right? So I think that's kind of one of the larger takeaways from these findings is you have to determine, and I think we're still so early on in the use of AI for, you know, personal reasons, like in relational communication, in the context of the study we published about asking somebody out on a date. Those norms and positions and expectations and perceptions of AI, they're still evolving. We haven't quite arrived yet. You know, when technologies are new, you have to figure out culturally, societally, but also relationally, what is and what is not appropriate in terms of usage.
5: I met my wife on one of the dating apps years ago. AI really wasn't a thing back then. But do AI features exist on dating apps now, or are they currently in the works?
3: Some platforms do. Like, we'll offer you suggestions for prompts and responses to those prompts. Some will even offer suggestions when you're readying to send a message, right? Are you sure you want to kind of send that message? Which is very, very kind of simple stuff, right?
5: Right.
3: I've given a few talks about some of this research at conferences, and we actually had a representative from Tinder on the research team in the audience, and they had some thoughts as well because they're testing this. They're testing whether users are going to enjoy knowing that their prospective partner was using AI to like ask them out or to put their profile together.
5: How would they know? Would there be like a watermark at the bottom of the message that says like brought to you by AI or something?
3: You know, I wonder if that might be the route if they want to be transparent, because, you know, on social media, you see that AI generated content tag a lot on posts nowadays. And so will that show up on your profile? And you also see users using AI to generate profile photos on the platform as well, which I find to be humorous because that's not you. And there's always those concerns about deception with online dating.
5: Yeah, but doesn't it feel like using AI in messages is also kind of a form of deception as well?
3: It's a good question. I think if you're withholding the fact that you're using AI, yes, that's certainly a form of deception. That's a type of deception when you withhold information, right? But I also think that you're using a tool to help you communicate better, potentially. Ideally, the suggestions you get are things you learn to do on your own, just like when you ask a friend or you take a class as an undergraduate or graduate student about how to communicate effectively, that maybe the suggestions you use, then you don't need to use it next time. Like, there's research that's coming out now that I'm currently working on too that's looking at the back end of relationships too, where you're not just using it to secure a date. How are people using it to end relationships? As well as how are people using it to keep a relationship going? Like all those boys on South Park messaging, like there's research that points to the use of it for the ongoing effort in a relationship.
5: I don't know why, but it feels like I'm more open to using AI to end a relationship than I am to start a relationship.
3: Yeah, I think when you're using it to end a relationship, you don't have those same concerns about maintaining authenticity. Really, what you're trying to do with a breakup message is communicate that your desire to end a relationship, but you're also communicating a way to maintain face. And what I mean by that is, like, say something that makes you seem like a decent person, and also say things that do not hurt, you know, the image or the well-being of the other person. And so for the more difficult conversations, like a breakup message, these large language models could give you some useful suggestions to help you with those conversations.
5: Yeah, it would also be pretty hilarious to get a breakup message with a brought to you by AI watermark on the bottom.
3: Yeah, you might have a particular reaction. You could either be very angry at that and angry, yeah. Or you could laugh it off and say, maybe I dodged something there.
2: David Roche is a communication studies professor at Christopher Newport University. With Good Reason is produced by Virginia Humanities, which acknowledges the Monica Nation, the original people of the land and waters of our home in Charlottesville, Virginia. Our production team is Sarah McConnell, Allison Quantz, and Lauren Francis. Special thanks to Jenny Taylor for booking assistance, and to Lamar Ford at CNU, Chris Boros at WMRA, and to Jordan Christie at WHRV for recording assistance. 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I'm Matt Dara. Thanks for listening.

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0: From Washington, D.C., this is On the Ground. People around the world are marking the 25th anniversary of the September 11, 2001 attacks on the U.S. and their aftermath of endless wars, genocide, surveillance, repression, and Islamophobia.
1: So on top of the grief that we were already feeling alongside everybody else,

0: the United States government decides that Muslim New Yorkers are the target for the response to this terrorist attack.
1: And 25 years later, the movement for 9/11 truth, with scientists and engineers challenging official narratives about what happened that day, has moved from the fringe to the center of debate.
2: Those who are ignorant of the evidence, or too timid to talk, or just don't care, will remain silent, because the ugly truth of 9/11 goes against everything they believe.
1: All that and much more coming up.

Welcome to On the Ground, Voices of Resistance from the nation's capital. I'm Esther Averam. Well, after 6 months of the U.S.-Israeli war on Iran, which has killed thousands of Iranians, thousands more in Lebanon and Palestine, it makes sense to recall the secret U.S. plan leaked in the months after the September 11, 2001 attacks. The plan was to attack 7 countries in West Asia and Africa,

1970s, U.S. President Jimmy Carter and his national security advisor, Zbigniew Brzezinski, decided that it would be a great idea to ally with religious zealots in Kabul. The Soviet Union responded by helping to prop up a left-leaning government in Kabul, Afghanistan. In the 1970s, the leaders in Kabul were of the left. That is to say, the People's Democratic Party, the ruling party, was socialist-oriented, but alas, it was factionalized. In fact, someone needs to write a longer story about how U.S. imperialism played upon factionalism in order to further its ambitions. I'm thinking of the conflict in Tiny Grenada in the Caribbean between the forces surrounding the leader, Morris Bishop, and the other leader, Bernard Cord, which opened the door to a U.S. invasion of that Caribbean island in October 1983. I'm thinking of what befell southern Yemen, the People's Democratic Republic of Yemen, where there was an actual shootout in 1986 between different factions at a meeting of the top leadership. And likewise, this question of factionalism was played upon by U.S. imperialism, helping to win certain elements within the leadership to the banner of the Stars and Stripes. A faction then called on their allies and comrades in Moscow to send troops there. Zbigniew Brzezinski, the national security advisor under President Jimmy Carter in the White House between 1976 and 1981, decided that the better part of wisdom would be to support religious zealots in order to weaken the People's Democratic Party and their comrades in Moscow. Hollywood complied. Go back and look at one of the many Rambo movies where you'll see a religious zealot played as a hero because he had the audacity to try to weaken the PDP and CPSU alliance. Look at the Hollywood movie Charlie Wilson's War, starring Hollywood favorite Julia Roberts, which celebrates the subsidies sent to these religious zealots, which led to their coming to power. The last left-leaning leader of Afghanistan, speaking of Najibullah, after the Soviet withdrawal, he was able to hold on for a while, but ultimately was castrated and lynched, Dixie style. Obviously, the religious zealots had learned a lesson or two from the Deep South. The Soviet Union was driven out and weakened. Mr. Brzezinski said subsequently that it was all worth it, given that it contributed to the dissolution of the Soviet Union. We also know that in the wake of the religious zealots coming to power, they were accused of housing al-Qaeda under the leadership of Osama bin Laden, who then subsequently was accused of plotting the attack on New York and Washington on September 11, 2001. Leading, we are told, to the deaths of thousands. President George W. Bush, who you may recall was selected by the right-wing majority on the U.S. Supreme Court in a hotly contested legal decision over Democratic Party contender Al Gore, came into office prepared to confront the People's Republic of China. Recall that in the spring of 2001, there had been a military confrontation between Beijing and Washington, which was a follow-on to a confrontation that had taken place in the South China Sea during the administration of President Bill Clinton. But 9/11, as it is now referred to popularly, gave China a breather that contributed to today's PRC, People's Republic of China, being in the passing lane. Mr. Bush alienated his erstwhile allies, speaking of Berlin and Paris, and also helped to ruin the political trajectory of London's Tony Blair by pushing so aggressively for this invasion of Iraq in 2003 on the spurious ground that Saddam Hussein, the leader there, was harboring weapons of mass destruction. This led to the United States being bogged down in a so-called forever war, and also contributed

0: to the unlamented War on Terror, which involved such euphemisms, extraordinary renditions, whereby you had so-called suspects kidnapped and then taken to so-called black sites in places like formerly socialist Romania. You had the proliferation of waterboarding, a torture that comes straight out of the playbook of the U.S. war in the Philippines in the late 1890s. And it also led to an enhancement and increase of Islamophobia, which contributes directly, as we all know, to the current controversy and war in Iran, launched on February 28th, 2026. But it also contributed to the overthrow of Gaddafi in Libya in 2011. Islamophobia is also a domestic factor. Look no further than the Michigan senatorial race, for example. Look no further than the role that Islamophobia is playing in the politics of Texas, the Lone Star State, supposedly the eighth largest economy on planet Earth, the second most populous state in the United States of America behind California. And so all in all, we can say at the end of the day that a direct result of this war in Afghanistan, this interference in the internal affairs of Afghanistan beginning in the late 1970s, was to give a boost to religious zealotry, which still is on the march, I'm afraid to say. And also, ironically enough, providing a breather for China to surge to the forefront of nations as direct result of this so-called war on terror and the over-concentration on so-called religious zealotry. And so as we begin to try to assess what happened in Afghanistan in recent decades, this history should not be omitted nor forgotten, particularly since I don't think I'm going out on a limb to suggest that Washington probably will resume relations with this gender apartheid regime in Kabul, not least because it is replete with various critical minerals. Right now, the United States is in a bind because it has to go to Beijing, cap in hand, to get critical minerals. And we all know what happened in South Korea, Busan, in November 2025, when Mr. Trump had to back down from his tariff war against China because China threatened to forget to send critical minerals across the Pacific. So using Afghanistan as a lever against China may be the play going forward, just as Afghanistan was used earlier as a lever against the Soviet Union.
1: That was historian and author Gerald Horn. Up next, Linda Sarsour, Palestinian-American community organizer, author, and co-founder of Empower Change and Until Freedom. She spoke along with Medea Benjamin of Code Pink at Busboys and Poets in Northwest D.C. on Thursday, September 10th, 2026, in a conversation moderated by journalist Ryan Grimm.
2: Believe it or not, it's been 25 years and I like remember it so clearly. Like it was as if it just happened yesterday. I was a college student in Brooklyn, New York at Kingsborough Community College. And I remember in my college campus, and folks have to remember context. There was no Twitter. There's no flat screen TVs at our universities where we can just go outside and figure out what's going on. My college professor at the time was a very old white man who basically was like, I don't want to see any like, you know, electronics. And mind you, there was limited electronics in 2001. He meant like beepers. And for the young people, I'll explain to you what a beeper is later. And very limited cell phones. But my professor did have a cell phone. And he was basically like, if I see someone with an electronic device, you're getting withdrawn from my class. And then that day on 9/11, his cell phone rang multiple times and he would pick it up and hang it up, pick it up and hang it up. And at some point, he walked out of the classroom and never came back. And so for 20 minutes, we waited around. He didn't come. We all left. I walked outside of my college campus, which was on Manhattan Beach in Sheepshead Bay, Brooklyn, which overlooks Manhattan. And I just want you to imagine walking outside and burned pieces of paper that had come from across the river, literally falling into my hand. Like it was like a rainstorm of burned paper. Didn't know what was going on. There was no way to understand what was going on. Cell phones didn't work. If you had one, you couldn't call anyone. I went to the security kiosk and I asked the man in the security kiosk what happened. He said, all I know is that an airplane hit a building. And then I walked all the way from Sheepshead Bay, Brooklyn to Bay Ridge, Brooklyn, which is a very long walk, about 2.5 hours worth of walking. And when I got to Bay Ridge, which is where I'm from, it's a community in Southwest Brooklyn that is home to the largest Arab American community in the state of New York. I saw things I never saw before, which were businesses that were closed at about 11:30, 12 o'clock noon. Like, why are you closed? Like, what's going on here? I walked a little further. The mosque on Fifth Avenue had a gate. I didn't know my mosque had a gate because they never had a gate down before. Walked to my mom's house, who was watching my two children while I was in college. And my mom runs out of the house into a 1999 Lincoln Navigator. She's a very small lady and didn't have a hijab. And I said, where are you going? And then she was like, I got to go pick up your brother from school, because my brother went to a school that was in a different neighborhood. And I said, yeah, but you're not wearing your hijab. She goes, we can't wear it right now. I said, what is going on here? And mind you, I still didn't know what was going on, like, clearly, until I walked into my mom's house where my two children was, where my son was 2 at the time. And, you know, he's a little 2-year-old kid. And he was like, mommy, fire, look, smoke, fire. And then I sat in front of the TV. And as you can imagine, the loop, just the whole loop of the airplanes hitting the buildings. And then, as you can imagine, my eyes went down to the chiron on the bottom. And then it was all Islamist, Islamic, Muslim, Muslim. And I just wanted to say this lastly, like, when I figured out what happened, what a lot of people forget is that we're also New York. Like, I'm a New Yorker, and my city was just targeted with a terrorist attack. People were horrified. I was so scared. I was like, what is happening? Is there something else that's going to happen? What was the, what happened here? You know, who, like, it was just so many questions. So we were immediately suspect before we were actual New Yorkers.
3: I was curious what, for you and in New York City, what the weeks immediately afterwards were like. Is there are some young people here, and it's I don't even have words to describe as a white person outside of, I was living in a rural area, but the vibe, it's like nothing has ever happened before. Like, once in a while you'll read about something like after Pearl Harbor, maybe, like, oh, that actually feels a little like what, like, the people were so worked up in such a frenzy, in a way that, like, the Baltimore Sun, which we all got where I lived, sent out these, like, American flags, and everybody put the printed out newspaper version of the American flag, and flags were everywhere. And that was just a symbolic representation of something that was very real, and in the way that people's minds had, like, switched. But I'm curious how, like, what your personal experience was with that, and how you saw it unfold in those weeks and then months and years.
2: So, I mean, taking us back 25 years, I mean, again, we just had a terrorist attack against our city. Our neighbors, 3,000 of our neighbors, literally were killed. So on top of the grief that we were already feeling alongside everybody else, the United States government decides that Muslim New Yorkers are the target for the response to this terrorist attack. And what a lot of people don't understand, when I said earlier that I was a college student, I wasn't a college student so I could become an activist and an organizer, just so we're all clear. I was trying to be a high school English teacher. So a lot of people come to this work for different reasons. I came here because I had to come here. And 9/11 was that moment for me that brought me to this work. And that is why I've been here for 25 years. And talking about, Ryan, what happened in the immediate aftermath of 9/11, I'm very triggered by it because it's the same thing people are outraged about right now. And I'm not going to lie with you. I sit with a lot of resentment of many of our movements today that are outraged about ICE, that are outraged by the kidnapping of people in our communities. I watched that in 2001, 2002, 2003. People outraged at government policies. We watched special call and registration. I was a translator outside of 26 Federal Plaza, where during the dead of winter, men in our community lined up around 26 Federal Plaza to register with the United States government, who had put out a list at that time of 25 Muslim Arab majority countries, and the only one on the list that was not was North Korea. People who were separated from their families. Over 200,000 Muslim men in this country registered with that program, and over 10% of them were deported from this country. The NYPD intelligence, the unwarranted surveillance of our communities, the people who defended unwarranted surveillance in op-eds saying, hey, as long as the rest of us are safe, if we got to violate the rights of some people in our community, we're cool with that. And people said that. These are things that are always going to be written and archived in history, where people defended policies that targeted Arab and Muslim folks across this country. And then people say ICE. ICE started in 2003. And I was saying abolish ICE back then in 2004. People said I was radical. People said, who are these crazy people over here? Where did we get these people from? And now people are saying abolish ICE. It takes 20 years sometimes for us to mainstream something that people were crying into a abyss and nobody was listening. People did not come outside, Ryan, to protest the things that we were experiencing as Muslim New Yorkers or Muslims in Dearborn or Muslims anywhere, because it was okay for people to, the Muslims, let them get whatever they get. As long as we're good, we're cool with that. The detention centers, the Bureau of Prisons in 2006 started, as you know, the communication management units. There are people in our country who sit in prisons right now in communication management unit under secret evidence. You know what that means? That means you're in jail, but you don't know why, because the government said they can't tell you why, because the evidence is secret, because if they tell you, it breaches some sort of national security. But I say this all to say that when I think about these moments, these are not things that like I read about in a book or I watched in a documentary. I watched this in the community that I was born and raised in. I watched raids on coffee shops in South Brooklyn. I watched coffee shop owners stop playing things like Al Jazeera News, which our people love, because they were worried about their, you know, customers coming and starting to talk politics and worried about informants and worried about, you know, infiltrators and worried about agent provocateurs. You know this, we had a big cases in New York City where we actually ended up having to sue the New York Police Department because NYPD officials leaked documents from the NYPD to the New York Times, who did not publish. They did not think it was a story. Then the AP got the documents and they won the Pulitzer Prize off of writing about the unwarranted surveillance. I mean, the NYPD was literally sending informants with college students on whitewater rafting trips. They were sending what they called, they called them mosque crawlers into our mosques so that they could record sermons, that they could, we had cars that were taxi cabs, yellow taxi cabs, or, you know, of people who came to our mosque. We lived in this horror for years, and people didn't really come to, I mean, there were some, but people didn't really come to the aid of our community. And then that doesn't even include, as you know, hate crimes that increased against Muslim Americans. But let me put you in that situation. You got hate crimes happening against Muslims, and who are they going to call? The same police department who's surveilling and infiltrating their community? So there was this moment where you had this, you felt targeted. You wanted to be protected and defended, but the very law enforcement agencies who are supposed to do that are also engaging in oppressive policies and tactics against you.
3: I'm sure you saw this passage in the this week in a Vanity Fair article. This is a passage about Mamdani and the opposition from a handful of people to him appearing as mayor at the 9/11 commemoration. This is words that were printed in Vanity Fair. They write, but there's also an inchoate emotional component that sees the city's first Muslim mayor as a stand-in for the 19 Muslims who hijacked four planes and turned them into deadly weapons, part of the, quote, them who attacked, quote, us. And then they follow with a quote from a guy named Robert Eustace saying, people have the right to express their opinion. And so this is 25 years after September 11th. There is no amount of vulgar anti-black racism, anti-Semitism, sexism that Vanity Fair would publish and then follow it with quoting somebody. People have the right to express their opinion. Like, they just, you can't even conceive of them doing that. But they can say this. This was just published this week. this passage that I just read. Was there a period where you felt a, obviously it's not as hot as it was that in those immediate first few weeks, like those first few weeks and months, and even it lasted maybe several years, were beyond insane. Now we're down to just maybe insane. But is there a moment where you saw some sort of breakthrough? Because we're also in a period now, for instance, Abdul El-Sayed is the nominee for the Democrats in the state of Michigan. Like, that's inconceivable in 2002, for instance. Was there a moment or anything, or was it, like, how did we get to a place where we're now just insane, but somebody like Abdul El-Sayed is, like, probably the favorite to win in that swing state?
2: First of all, that passage, I mean, folk, that is, like, beyond comprehension. And I'm going to tell you what triggers me about it. It's not even that they said it. It's that if they would have said it about any other community, Vanity Fair would be on their knees apologizing right now. There would be an entire, first of all, it never would have made it in. But if it would have slipped in, there would have been. And this keeps happening. You know, this, like the other day, there was this AJC summit, right? The things that, I don't even want to say the guy's name. They were saying some of the most horrific anti-Muslim things, go back to our country. Islam and Muslims don't belong here, all these things. If a Muslims were having a conference and anyone at that conference even dared say, which not dared, they shouldn't be saying it anyway, but if they would have said anything about any community, there would be demands for apologies. When elected officials say things that are outrageous, there's demands for apology and people go crazy. But when they say anything anti-Muslim, everyone's like, yeah, it's terrible, but you know, what can we do? That's kind of how these people do. It's just outrageous to see the way that we live in a society that accepts this, that maybe even thinks it's normal. Like, maybe this is just how it is and we're just gonna have to, it's just outrageous on many, many levels. What I will say, Ryan, is that I don't know if I would agree that it was insane, and now it's just insane. And I'm gonna tell you why. Back in those days, to be honest, we didn't have social media. So we only dealt with what we experienced on a day-to-day basis, right? I don't know what the guy in Oklahoma thought about me, right? I don't know what the state representative in, you know, Dallas, Texas was staying. I just knew what was around me. So I was like, wow, this is pretty bad. But I didn't know what was going on anywhere else. And then our young people were not as exposed. Now you got young people, 12, 13-year-olds with cell phones. They're on Instagram. They're on Twitter, whatever, X and all the different things, TikTok and all these other things. And now they're watching this very normal in conversation about Muslims are this and Muslims are that and they don't belong here. And even on Mamdani. Imagine an entire campaign for the last few weeks talking about the mayor of New York City should not be at a 9/11 commemoration. This man was 9 years old when 9/11 happened. Literally 9 years old. I'm not exaggerating. He was a child when 9/11 happened. And he is the mayor of our city. He was a democratically elected mayor, a good man. And to say that because he is Muslim, that somehow people who lost their loved ones on 9/11, and I'm saying it's a very small number of those people, let's just make that clear, to say that he's a stand-in for 19 Muslim hijackers that committed a terrorist attack is beyond, I can't even believe that people would even think that you're to remember him as a small 9-year-old child who was in elementary school when this happened. And so in the course of the years after, Ryan, the thing evolved. It wasn't that it got breakthroughs, it just evolved. It went from the post 9/11 policies to the surveillance, to the entrapment cases that we saw, to the Bureau of Prisons, to this, to that. Then it went, remember, then we went to the mosque oppositions. That was another evolution of the anti-Muslim, where they were literally all across the country starting on what they call the Ground Zero Mosque. Remember that? They started that. Then it was, people thought it was New York. No, it was Temecula, California, Old Bridge, New Jersey, Sterling Heights. They started popping up everywhere, going to zoning boards, stopping Muslims from engaging in religious freedom to build institutions that they have a right to build as every other religious community does. And it continued in many forms as we continue now on the new mainstream conversation on Palestine. That sentiment just it just kind of morphs into other things and we just never get over it. But social media is a big part of it. It gave everybody a platform and it gave people the opportunity. These, as you know, none of these social media corporations and companies, they don't regulate this. they'll regulate everything else, but you can go on the internet and be as anti-Palestinian and anti-Muslim as you want. Knock yourself out, because these, they will literally say, when I report things, and I do this as an individual, when I report things against me, violent, outrageous, they'll say, this does not violate our community standards. And that's what happened. But to your point, let's get to the breakthrough. The breakthrough for me, honestly, and maybe I'm biased because I'm a New Yorker, even amidst all of that, Ryan, we sued the New York Police Department and we got our community together and said, put your back straight here. You, my friends, are Americans in this country. And even those of you who are not Americans, you are residents, you are taxpayers, get yourself together. And we're going to sue the New York Police Department. And you, Mr. Imam, come over here. Your name is on the lawsuit. You, Mosque, are in the documents. You're on the lawsuit. You come over here, college student. They were on your whitewater rafting trip. You're going to be in this lawsuit. And our community did a class action lawsuit against the NYPD. And then we did the Muslim School Holidays campaign. You might think it's like a, you know, not spicy, but to get New York City to become the first, I mean, not the first, the largest public school system in the country to close in honor of high holy holidays for Muslims was a big deal to our community. It brought together the Sunnis and the Shias and the Black Muslims and the Arab Muslims and the immigrant Muslims and the born Muslims, all of that together. And we were able to launch a campaign that was supported by allies across the city. And then we were like, wait a minute, this is getting good here. What else do we got to do? Some people don't agree with this. I was a little naive at that time, but I still don't regret this. We started the Muslim Democratic Club of New York because we were like, we got to engage in partisan politics here in New York. And New York, as you know, is a very democratic city. So we decided to play under this party, started running people for office, right? How did I meet Zohran Mamdani? I met him on a campaign for a Pakistani lawyer named Ali Nejmi back 14 years ago. And then we ran a Palestinian pastor in my district, and Zohran Mamdani was a staffer on our campaign. That's how I know him also. And then we lost by 600 votes. And people were like, how did these people do it? They had no endorsements. None of the labor unions except the nurses supported us. All the progressives were like, absolutely not. And we ran a campaign with our own community and only lost by 600 votes. And then we kept on going. Shahana Hanif became the first Muslim American woman to go to the city council in New York. And then you just go from there and then it expands. And then you go national. Then I went Women's March. That I was basically able to like look around and see what's going on and met a lot of people. And then you organize money. We learned that you got to organize money in politics, right? You got to recruit good candidates, people who are values aligned. And just so you know, our community, as Ryan knows, we don't just support Muslim candidates. We actually sometimes will support a candidate against the Muslim candidate if that other candidate is more aligned with our values. And right now in this cycle, as you know, just to kind of close this loop out, the way you get an Abdul is you got to get a Freddie Haynes in Texas's 30th district. You got to get a Chris Rabb and an Adam Hamawi. You got to get a Claire Valdez. You got to get a Daria Lisa in New York City who beat out the chair of the Congressional Hispanic Caucus, who's funded by AIPAC. And you keep going. Maylock Quiroz, who is an attorney in New York that got fired for saying students should be able to protest genocide. And she was fired. And guess what? Now she's going to Congress. How about that? And so this anti-Muslim sentiment, I want you to know what's doing differently now is not, we're not retreating. It's galvanizing our community, because at some point you got to say enough is enough. At some point you got to say, we are not afraid. We are going to be unapologetic and we are going to organize our communities, and we're going to do it with our friends. We're going to do it with our anti-war friends. We're going to do it with our Black friends in the racial justice movements, with the immigrant rights movement. And it's been one of the most incredible things that I've been able to watch in my career. And lastly, I promise, Ryan, I'm going to say this. In the last 25 years, you all know this, it's not a secret. There were so many times where I would get thrown under the bus, even in progressive spaces. People who were so afraid of the type of things that I represented, and they didn't even want to be like, I don't know about that. Like, she got to sometimes, you know, get herself together. I don't know. But I doubled and tripled down in my convictions, because you know why? I believed so deeply in my heart, even 15 years ago, saying ending military aid to Israel, standing up and defending the most marginalized people, going up against police forces who were killing unarmed Black people in our community, going up against ICE way before people were saying abolish ICE. God forbid, even saying reform ICE was spicy like 10 years ago. And and the people that stayed in their convictions, like the Medeas and others of the world, guess what happened? We apparently are the mainstream now. Like, we are, not with the powers that be, but with the regular average everyday people and our neighbors in our communities, we are the mainstream. So this taught me, even with all the darkness and all the anti-Muslim stuff that we're seeing, and anti-everybody, by the way, I just want to make it clear that I am not making the claim that anti-Muslimness is the worst kind of hate that is happening in this country. And our Black sisters and brothers can tell you that this is something that has happened for centuries in this country. We're just an additional group of people that over the course of at least the 25 years and maybe a little more than that have become the targets of something, but we are not backing down and we are going to continue to defend our communities.
1: That was Palestinian American community organizer Linda Sarsour speaking on the program 25 Years of the War on Terror at Busboys and Poets Thursday, September 10th, 2026. Up next, Jonathan Cole, professional engineer, and journalist James Corbett, speaking Thursday, September 10th at the four-day conference, Turning the Tide, 9/11, 25 years later in New York City. First is an excerpt of a documentary by Cole titled False Flag Day.
4: The largest known false flag to date in America was the attack on September 11th, 2001. Similar, but larger than Northwoods, only this time the operation was given the green light. It was used to justify preemptive wars and strip American freedoms with the Patriot Act. Plus, they finally got rid of those obsolete towers. And the operation justified huge expenditures for the military and corporations, since there is little profit in peace. One question asked when crime is committed is, who benefits? Israel's Prime Minister Netanyahu said, "We are benefiting from one thing, and that is the attack on the Twin Towers and Pentagon and the American struggle in Iraq. The 9/11 events swung American public opinion in our favor." Of course, he was correct. In addition to receiving more foreign aid than any other nation, America went further into debt, spending trillions on wars against Israel's neighbors. This benefit he spoke of may be why the Israelis were seen laughing and celebrating when the Twin Towers were hit.
5: Happy, you know, they didn't look shocked to me. You know, they didn't look shocked.
6: It was a group of Israelis, some of whom later were revealed as Mossad assets, who were arrested after cheering and high-fiving and videotaping the crash of the airplanes into the World Trade Towers.
4: When back home, they said they were only there to document the event.
7: And at that point, we were taken for another round of questioning, this time related to our allegedly being members of Mossad. The fact of the matter is, we are coming from a country that experiences terror daily. Our purpose was to document the event.
4: If they were there to document the event, obviously they knew the attack was going to happen. But like their Liberty attack, the Israelis didn't need to worry about their connections to 9/11 because the Americans covered up those links.
8: Evidence linking these Israelis to 9/11 is classified. I cannot tell you about evidence that has been gathered. It's classified information. The majority of those questioned, quote, stated they served in military intelligence, electronic surveillance intercept, and or explosive ordnance units.
4: But how do we really know that 9/11 was a false flag? Well, the easiest way to see it is to watch the buildings fall. Building 7 was not hit by a plane, yet it fell straight down at freefall acceleration for over 100 feet. This means that all vertical supports had to be cut simultaneously on multiple floors. The official experts said office fires caused the collapse from a brand new phenomenon with thermal expansion. But their computer simulation doesn't match what actually happened, and they won't release their model data. Plus, they forgot some key structural details that allowed their new phenomenon to almost work. Danny Juwenko was a Danish controlled demolition expert who was unaware of Building 7 on 9/11.
9: Dit is controlled demolition. Zeker weten. Zeker weten. Er is nagesprongen. Dit is een opdracht gebeurd. Dit heeft een team gedaan van experts. Maar het is ook op 11 september gebeurd. Dezelfde dag? Dezelfde dag. Dezelfde dag? Weet je dat zeker? Ja.
4: But you don't need to be a demolition expert or an engineer or need to analyze the obvious just to prove what a child can see. Which is probably why its fall was never mentioned in the official 9/11 report. Office fires can't cut one steel support, let alone all of them, simultaneously on multiple floors, but explosives can. It's even worse for the Twin Towers because thousands inside were killed, not to mention 343 firefighters that rushed in to try to save them. One would think that understanding how those towers fell would be subject to the most intense investigation, leaving no stone unturned. It turns out the exact opposite happened. Instead of the most investigation, the tower's demolition had the least investigation. With Building 7, they attempted to model the actual collapse. But with the towers, they didn't even try. FEMA and the American Society of Civil Engineers had no idea how they fell, stating, "The sequence of events leading to the collapse of each tower could not be definitively determined." And NIST stopped their massive study before the collapse even began. The total collapse time was over 30 seconds, but the media, as well as the 9/11 Commission report, lied about the total collapse time, claiming it was less than 14 seconds. When trying to explain the tower's demolition, they always use computer animations because they don't want you to see the standing core, sometimes called the spire, and its final fall. Those standing core columns makes all gravity collapse theories impossible, since there is no way the upper floors and roof could have fallen through them. From the first smooth fall of the upper floors with no jolts or impacts, to the destruction of the lower floors and walls exploding out far away from its footprint, to that standing spire of core columns, to those columns that couldn't have been cut by airplanes or office fires, making them tip over like trees, to the horizontal walk, then the final fall of the remaining core. All gravity theories are impossible, which explains why the 30-second collapse process was excluded from official studies, and why NIST said, as we mentioned previously, we are unable to provide a full explanation of the total collapse. The reason NIST was unable to provide a full explanation of the total collapse is because the destruction observed is impossible due to the airplanes, fire, and gravity alone, which means those towers were intentionally brought down with friends, family, and firefighters inside. We know this because the reality of 9/11 has been judiciously studied. But as Karl Rove said, we are an empire now, and when we act, we create our own reality. And while you're studying that reality, judiciously as you will act again, creating other new realities, which you can study too. And that's how things will sort out. We're history's actors, and you, all of you, will be left just to study what we do. In other words, those that control the empire are above the law. And there is nothing you, the ordinary citizen, can do about it. There will be no real investigations. There will be no transparency. There will be no accountability. There will be no justice. And there will be no truth, because truth is treason in the empire of lies. They tell you comfortable lies that fit your patriotic and religious beliefs. But if you open your eyes, you can see their lies. The tell is how those buildings fell. It's the proof of the truth. But thanks to decades of independent research, reporting by the independent media, and activism by hundreds of dedicated people, we now know the key evidence that proved their collapse story impossible, such as the free fall of Building 7, the missing jolt, the iron microspheres, the eutectic steel, the nanothermite, the standing core, and its final fall, and so much more. One reason America is a great country is because it has so many good people, but good people who are ignorant of the evidence can be blinded, believing those in control have the same moral qualities. And most good people cannot fathom the depths of depravity the deep state has sunk to. Or as Hoover said, The individual is handicapped by coming face to face with a conspiracy so monstrous he cannot believe it exists. It's time for those of us who do know and do care to let them know that we know all about their false flag terrorism. The last Monday in May is Memorial Day, a solemn day. Remember those who sacrificed everything and never came home. June 14th is Flag Day, a day to remember our nation's founding principles and Bill of Rights. A day to remember when Americans were free, free from the lying, spying, searching, and tracking by our agencies. A time before mass surveillance, watching every move as we give up essential liberty to purchase a little temporary safety. A time when the dollar was sound, backed by silver and gold, not fiat, based on debt, its value eroded and inflated away. A time when we weren't buried under forever debt to finance forever wars. A time when we fought to protect our borders, not a racket to make money from men in ties, as we go to control the oil and expand the lands of foreign countries. And a time when America was free of foreign influence and foreign entanglements. November 11th is Veterans Day, a day of respect, honor, and thank our veterans that served. And September 11th, now that we know, should be named False Flag Day. Take time and watch the fall of Building 7. Then watch the demolition of the Twin Towers, not some cartoon computer simulation, but actual footage of the destruction. No government investigation ever explained what you were watching. Think of the people inside, who are not trapped between stacks of floors, but exploded into thousands of pieces as they blew those towers up. Those who are ignorant of the evidence, or too timid to talk, or just don't care, will remain silent, because the ugly truth of 9/11 goes against everything they believe. Like fingernails on a chalkboard, nobody wants to hear it, because they cannot believe they've been played and betrayed by the very system they support. Which is why the most monstrous false flags work so well. Those behind the crime, and those who continue to cover it up, who told us to never forget, wants us to forget now that we know the truth. Which is why we, the people, who do care, should rename September 11th False Flag Day, so people today and future generations will never forget who was really responsible. Let's stop the hypocrisy and call 9/11 what it was, a monstrous false flag, where the citizens unknowingly supported those that did it and paid for the crime, the cleanup, and the cover-up. But empires do respond to public opinion if enough find the courage to speak up. Expose them now, and maybe, just maybe, the criminals in control will think twice about future false flags where you, or someone you care about, is murdered to advance their agenda. Your country needs you now more than ever. Take off your blinders, swallow your pride, and look. Look what those monsters did, intentionally exploding those towers and everyone inside. 9/11, False Flag Day, a day of shame, a day to honor all who perished, because those who were murdered in American false flag should have their own special day. And because we know.
10: Ladies and gentlemen, coming all the way from Japan is James Corbett.
11: I bring you greetings from the actual False Flag Day, 9/11, 2026, here in Japan, in the land of the rising sun. This is the 9/11 money trail. Haven't we all heard the phrase popularized in All the President's Men and repeated ad nauseum ever since, that the golden rule of any criminal investigation is that we must follow the money? Why, then, did the 9/11 Commission exhort us not to adhere to this investigative dictum? And even more puzzlingly, why is the 9/11 truth movement, a movement whose very existence is predicated on the debunking of every lie propounded by the 9/11 Commission and all the other official government sources of information about the false flag events of September 11, 2001, seemingly agreed with the 9/11 Commission report on this point, Why has there been so little attention paid to this, the most glaring and obvious loose thread in the tapestry of lies that is the official story of 9/11? It's not like there's a lack of fascinating stories to be investigated. There is, of course, the fascinating saga of Lucky Larry Silverstein, who managed to use just $14 million of his own money to secure a 99-year lease on the Twin Towers, along with World Trade Center's building 4 and 5, two nine-story office buildings, and 400,000 square feet of retail space, just 5 weeks before the 9/11 attacks. By insisting on insuring the buildings for $3.55 billion, more than double the $1.5 billion insurance policy previously held by the Port Authority of New York and New Jersey, and nearly three times the $1.2 billion valuation assigned to the buildings earlier that year, by insisting on a clause giving his consortium the right to rebuild the structures if they were destroyed, and even to expand the existing retail space by 30%, and by claiming each plane strike as a separate insurable act, Silverstein and his partners were able to walk away with $4.55 billion in insurance payouts, as well as the ownership of three office buildings on the World Trade Center complex. Luckily for Larry, he was not in the windows on the world at the top of the North Tower for his regular morning meeting on the morning of 9/11 because his wife had insisted he go to a doctor's appointment instead that particular day. Then there's the issue of the precious metal vault underneath 4 World Trade Center. By some reports, these vaults held as much as $1 billion worth of gold and silver belonging to the COMEX Metals Trading Division, to various COMEX customers, and to the Bank of Nova Scotia. The New York Daily News reported that gold had been found in a delivery tunnel under 5 World Trade Center during the Ground Zero cleanup, although other reports indicate that the delivery tunnel merely had to be cleared so that they could reach the gold under 4 World Trade Center. Regardless, on the same day that the gold was recovered from the vault, then New York Mayor Rudy Giuliani called off the search and rescue teams, barring firefighters for searching for their fallen comrades in the pile. To this day, many firefighters claim that the scoop and dump operation at Ground Zero was always more about finding gold than it was about recovering bodies. And in the end, only $230 million of gold was announced recovered. There's the curious case of the operation undertaken by Convar GmbH, a German data recovery firm that was tasked by the FBI with recovering the data from hard drives that had been retrieved from Ground Zero. The firm actually did begin to recover data that led to a startling conclusion. Certain traders had advanced knowledge of the time of the attacks on the World Trade Center and used the cover of that chaos to illegally transfer more than $100 million in funds. They thought that the records of their transactions could not be traced after the mainframes were destroyed, one data recovery worker was quoted as saying. But after an initial press release by Convar and a handful of articles on the subject, the company never spoke of the operation or its conclusions again. The FBI later officially denied the existence of any data recovery operation to the 9/11 Commission, who then failed to include any follow-up on Convar's findings in its final report. When pressed for more information in 2006, a Convar spokesman only said that the company could no longer provide information about the subject. Then there's the anomalous trading prior to 9/11, trading that did not just involve put options on the airlines, but puts and calls on various businesses in the World Trade Center and on defense contractor stocks that, as not one, not two, but three separate peer-reviewed economics papers confirmed, were consistent with advanced knowledge of the attacks. There are the FBI documents that implicate Wirt D. Walker III, a distant relative of the Bush family and a business partner of Marvin Bush, the president's brother, in those trades. And there's the even more curious coda to that story, the SEC's decision to destroy the records of their investigation into the trades. There's the issue of the Pentagon's missing trillions, a known issue for years before 9/11 that was strangely reconfirmed by Secretary of Defense Donald Rumsfeld on September 10th, 2001, where he acknowledged the ongoing budgetary issue, declared a new war on bureaucracy, and asked how the Secretary of Defense could attack the Pentagon in front of the American people. And there's one of the strangest, least likely, But bizarrely neglected tales in the 9/11 money trail saga, CIA agent Robert Baer's strange boast that he knows the guy who cashed out the day before 9/11. Oh, and that guy's brother worked in the White House. Amazingly, all of this is still only scratching the surface of the 9/11 money trail. There are many, many other severely underexplored and long neglected rabbit holes for researchers to tumble down. A few intrepid researchers have done work on this subject, but sadly, these researchers can be counted on one hand. There's Mark Gaffney, whose Black 9/11, Money, Motive, and Technology, is one of the few book-length explorations of the subject. There's Jeremy Reese, whose ambitiously named 9/11 Conspiracy Solved video may not have quite solved 9/11 as advertised, but it does provide an impressive amount of detail about the 9/11 financing. There's Richard Grove's classic Project Constellation podcast, which discusses financial anomalies at Marsh & McLennan and its relation to 9/11 from an eyewitness point of view. There's Lars Schaal, who has done important work on the insider trading issue and other financial anomalies of 9/11. There are my own humble contributions to this research, perhaps most notably my documentary on 9/11 Trillions, Follow the Money. And perhaps most hopefully, there was 9/11 was an Epstein job? A new video which doesn't prove Epstein's culpability for 9/11, but does explore many of the money trail links between Epstein associates and 9/11, and was created earlier this year by a relatively young 9/11 researcher. That up-and-coming 9/11 researchers are starting to look into the financial aspects of the September 11th false flag is indeed a hopeful sign. But given the enormity of this subject and the shocking lack of attention to it, these contributions, valuable as they might be, seem utterly inadequate to the task of accounting for the 9/11 money trail. There is much more work to be done on this subject, and if you'll permit me to observe, although I would certainly never dissuade anyone from pursuing whatever line of inquiry they are interested in, it just might possibly be the case that, as fascinating and enlightening as the 5,671st documentary on the destruction of the towers would no doubt be, perhaps the sixth or seventh serious investigation of the 9/11 money trail might be even more enlightening. After all, 9/11 was at base a crime, and we know how to go about solving a crime. Follow the money. Thank you for your time and attention. As I say, this is a truncated version of a longer podcast that will be available at corbettreport.com/moneytrail very soon.
1: And journalist James Corbett will have the last word on today's show. He was speaking via video link from Japan at the four-day conference, Turning the Tide, 9/11, 25 years later, happening in New York City. And that's it for today's show. 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Further information is available on our website and on Twitter and Facebook at On the Ground Show, or on my Instagram page, which is Esther_Averam. That's Esther_Ivy, like Victor, Erem, like Mary. The music we played this hour included our sample remix of Effed Up by Macklemore, and our theme music for the show is Voodoo Child by Jimi Hendrix. I'm Esther Averam. Until next time, take good care and keep raising your voice. Peace.

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4: In other news...
5: I discovered the towers did not burn up, nor did they crash down. They turned into powder in midair.
6: Kind of scary to have this helicopter hovering around.
7: You walk up to them and confront them. They can't stand that.
8: Welcome to another news. I'm Jeff Brady. Media coverage of the September 11, 2001 attacks set a precedent in how lies, deception, propaganda, and willful blindness failed to cover up the largest false flag in world history. We were all subjected to groupthink, a biased data collection, and diversions from a reality that at the time few people were able to truly see. For example, it took 6 years for experienced engineers to break through the programming and physically time the collapse of World Trade Center Building 7 with a stopwatch. Consider the power of media programming in that it took years for intelligent, self-reliant people to see that they were tricked into trusting the voices who recklessly deceive at a time of peril. I think it's starting to slowly change, but society continues to place its trust in the same media that's okay with deliberately obfuscating the truth about, among other things, how the towers turned to powder in midair, a powder that kept breaking down to smaller parts to the size of DNA that, when inhaled, enters directly to the bloodstream. On this show, we've consistently covered the work and research of Dr. Judy Wood for a variety of reasons. They include her years of research and subsequent publishing of the book, Where Did the Towers Go? Evidence of Directed Free Energy Technology on 9/11. It's a 500-page book that brings irrefutable scientific evidence showing that the World Trade Center towers came apart in the air. Another reason was to discuss the Ketam case with Dr. Wood's attorney, Jerry Lephart, and Andrew Johnson with CheckTheEvidence.com. And another reason is how dangerous it is to be a scientist who isn't afraid to speak truth and discuss related topics, such as zero-point energy system solutions. We live in a country run by elements within its government that have conspired to obstruct and distract from the scientific evidence compiled by Dr. Judy Wood showing how two 110-story buildings were disintegrated by directed energy. As you'll hear in this next hour, it's likely those contractors who manufacture and wield directed energy weapons didn't count on Dr. Judy Wood to follow scientific evidence that led her right to their doorstep. Voices include past guests Dr. Judy Wood, Andrew Johnson, Dr. Wood's attorney Jerry Lephart, Professor Eric Larson, and WBAI listeners. Let's have a listen.
5: Well, for me, I grew up without a television. I grew up observing things a lot.

0: Meteors did not burn up, nor did they crash down. They turned into powder in midair. How do I know that? Well, if it crashed down, you'd have a pile of debris remaining, a huge pile of debris, two 110-story buildings. That didn't happen. If it crashed down, you'd have a seismic signal that would show that. That didn't happen.
1: And Dr. Judy Wood, however, she doesn't go beyond the fact of her proof. Her proof is that the 9/11 made use of directed free energy technology. And she asks, are we going to use it or are we going to be destroyed? So the significance is enormous. It's a moment of a change, of not just historical change, but of earth change. It's one of the moments when the human race has a possible chance, has a real chance of saving itself from itself, and it also has the opportunity not to do so.
0: The biggest thing I began with was the timing issue. If you imagine 9 out of every 10 floors is totally gone, we're overestimating the damage. You just had 1 out of every 10 floors, and then you go to, collapse these, that the top floor gets, 10 floors of picking up speed, and then as we saw, it just turns to dust, it goes splat. And then let's say that there is enough energy to start the next one moving. There isn't, but let's, assume there is.
2: Okay.
0: And you do this kind of leapfrog thing, and you find out that would take 30 seconds. And if it went floor by floor, it's just the timing alone, it would take 100 seconds. And I actually presented this at an engineering conference in 2006. The folks in the audience at the end, someone stood up, and these are engineers, stood up, pulled out his pocket watch, and said, run that video again. I want to time it. Somebody on the other side of the room said, okay, so it's not 10 seconds, it's 10.2 seconds, or it's 11.1 seconds. That's a long way away from 100 seconds. The guy with the stopwatch got a sad look on his face, and jaw kind of dropped, and he goes, you're right. And reluctantly put his pocket watch away and realized something here was wrong with the story.
2: Dr. Wood, I want to ask you about that specifically. What is it? Here we have engineers that had to get a watch and time it with the film. And this is 2006, 5 years later. Why does it take 5 years for this level of observation to occur?
0: Oh, and they wouldn't have seen it if I hadn't presented this at the conference.
2: They were really not paying attention, even back in 2006, to the timing of it. It would have been 100 seconds.
3: Right. I mean, this is something which really switched me on initially was when I saw the timing explained in another video, and the free fall issue is, or shouldn't really call it free fall, but the time of destruction, which you can sort of loosely describe as free fall. That's what alerted me to the problem. And so many people, I have another friend, for example, who I reference when I tell these stories. He teaches chemistry at a high school, as you would call it a secondary school. And he would not look. I'd known this chap for 30 years, and he would not look at it. He would not look at it. I tried to have a conversation.
0: On that day, when I was in the faculty conference room, watching the replays over and over again on the big screen TV in there, and looking around the room like, doesn't anyone else see what I'm seeing? And folks were so mesmerized and pulled in by whatever was going on. And I, for some reason, wasn't pulled in by it. Not used to, watching television. There's some kind of difference going on there. But I felt very, very alone. So I saw a building coming apart, unraveling like a sweater. And these people didn't see it. Well, is something wrong with me, or is it with them, or what's the difference? And I went up to my office and started making calculations. And I kept looking for what the difference was, and I couldn't find it. But unlike most people, I don't agree with the bandwagon because it's the majority. I have to know the reason.
2: problem solving, group thing.

0: And then the implications.
1: Any one of those things will prevent the person from seeing what's before them. But let's focus on the problem solving. So it's any of these three things that really cause people to not see what's being shown on TV and say, what? Okay, with the problem solving skills, let's start out. If I tell you the answer is 27, am I right or wrong?
0: No one would know.
1: Right, because you need to know what the problem is I'm solving. If I tell you the answer is 27, the answer to what? You have to understand what the problem is that I'm solving in order to understand if it's a right or wrong answer. So if you just give someone the answer, and people in our culture, maybe it's partly human nature, tend to start with the answer and work backwards, and they cherry-pick the data that'll feed the right answer. When it comes to 9/11, it becomes very important to first define the problem, getting the steps in the right order. And it's all about the order. And I'll give another analogy. If someone tells you the numbers 4, 5, and 3, well, if you add 4 and 5 and multiply them by 3, or if you add 4 to the multiplication of 5 and 3, you get different answers. It's the order of those steps that becomes important. Okay, and with 9/11, the typical thing people start out with is a theory, and then they go looking for the data to support it. So if you say, let's see, it's with the various theories, it's fire or it's thermite or it's, you know, dynamite or nukes or mini nukes or, you know, one of those, then they go collect the data that supports whatever their theory is.
2: Well, once upon a time, there were two towers. Then they went away. That material there is all that was left of that building. That's building 3. A lot of people overlooked that building. And this is the remains of tower 2, about the lobby size down there. To remind you of how big of a mass was there, and then it is gone. This picture was taken on 9/11. Where is all the debris? But everybody wants to know who did it. They just have to know who did it. And so they jump to the conclusion, but the planes did it. No, it was bombs in the building. No, it was thermite. And pretty soon there's just answers all over the place of what they think it could be. Spray on thermite, fourth generation, mini nukes. Just throwing out answers. You can't really find the answer that way. Because if you had a dead body you came upon, how did it die? Well, we found a smoking gun. Now we know it had to be the gun that did it. But then it turns out you found the dead body underneath the garage door. A garage door must have done it. Wait a minute, maybe he was poisoned. So guessing the answer with just a few details is not a good way to go. I don't know if many of you heard about this case that really was just oversaturated in our media. This case of Casey Anthony, a mother accused of killing her child, and then was found not guilty because, and everyone was shocked, not everyone, but the people who were following the story were shocked. But the next day, Jennifer Ford, one of the jurors, spoke to the media saying they did not know how the child died. How can you convict somebody of a crime if you don't know what crime they even committed? The jury did not know what happened. So finding out what happened is the most important thing. Then you can determine how it happened, who was involved, why they did it. But what we're going to concentrate on, because it's the most important thing, is what happened. The main thing of what happened, the towers didn't burn up, nor did they slam to the ground. They turned into dust in midair. How do we know that? Wait, does that look like a collapse to you? We were told it was a collapse. We're basically brainwashed into reacting to this picture, like flashcards. Memorize the word collapse when you see this. But that's not a collapse. If they had hit the ground, if they had slammed into the ground, there would be over 1 million tons of debris piled up on the ground. But that didn't happen. If they had slammed to the ground, Manhattan would have been flooded because the bathtub, which holds out the Hudson River, would have been ruptured. We'll talk about the bathtub a little bit more. That didn't happen. And if they'd slammed to the ground, the seismic readings would have recorded 2 500,000-ton buildings slamming to the ground, plus a 230,000-ton building slamming to the ground. And that didn't happen. So we first are going to determine what happened by looking at these three main areas. And then there's a whole host of other areas we'll look at as well. So here we have what was left after the towers went away. Only buildings with a WTC prefix were destroyed that day. Really, hardly anything else was even scratched. A few damaging things here and there, but nothing catastrophic that couldn't be repaired. That's all that was left of the North Tower. North Wall, the South Wall, and a little bit of Stairwell B. Now, the towers were steel structures with aluminum cladding on the outside. Well, you see a few pieces of aluminum cladding laying around. Yeah, you get a steel piece there. But right in front of the front door, why don't you have piles of steel structure? And there's this ambulance in pretty much pristine condition. Maybe the door got thin a little bit, but I don't see any big piece of steel clobbering the top of it. And we know the park ambulance is at ground level, not up in space. So that's ground level. Here's a newscast from the 24 hours later.
3: Down in lower Manhattan today, George. I don't know if you heard a little earlier me raise this question, which was asked, actually raised by ABC's Jackie Judd, as we look at these areas down below and the video of where the towers used to stand and where is all the rubble gone. And have you been able to, is there any way you can answer that question?
4: I'm sorry, Peter, I didn't get the question.
3: Okay, I apologize. Jackie Judd and several other people keep asking us, when you look at where the towers used to stand, there is surprisingly so little rubble. Where did all the rubble go?
4: It's a very good question, Peter, and I have asked some people who've been doing some of the rescue and recovery work this morning. If you look behind me, you can see the very remains, the skeletal remains of the World Trade Center. And one volunteer, Robert Gerlinski, explained to me the reason there's so little rubble is that all of it simply fell down into the ground and was pulverized, evaporated.
2: What was that he said? Fell down to the ground, was pulverized, and evaporated. I don't mean to be making fun of these people at all. They're trying to explain what they see. They don't see enough debris. And they're trying to come up with some explanation as to where the building went. Actually, that video clip I saw that day, and that partially inspired the title of the book.
1: If it crashed down, landed on the bathtub, you'd flooded lower Manhattan. That didn't happen.
0: It would puncture the bathtub.
1: Right. The towers were built in the Hudson River with sort of a dike around the base. They were built on bedrock, which is about 70 feet below the water table. So there's this dike that holds out the Hudson River. And if you drop 2 500,000-ton buildings onto that dike, you'd have broken it. As a matter of fact, a couple of days after 9/11, when they brought in earth-moving equipment to help with the cleanup, that earth-moving equipment damaged the bathtub. There was nobody I could talk to about this. They looked at me like I was crazy if I brought up the subject. And I think there was a lot of isolated pockets like that. Most people just kept quiet. You're ostracized. So you just keep your mouth shut and put your head down and go back to doing your work and assume, like I said, like the grown-ups were going to take care of it. You assume that some agency somewhere, it's somebody else's job to look into it. You know, whether it's Congress or NIST or whoever. The path train tunnels that go under the Hudson River come up at the base of the towers. And there was some water in the tunnels, but that was due to the fire hoses and open, you know, rainfall falling in there. Because once they pumped out the tunnels, they stayed dry. There was no leak, which is rather remarkable, considering those are built in the early 1900s.
0: From there, you brought this to the attention of other people.
1: I brought this to attention of a couple of people, but you get a very strong reaction from people that, you know, don't go there. It was making other people too uncomfortable, and if you're the only person talking about it, it becomes very difficult.
0: I wanted to ask you about defining the subtitle of your book.
1: It's Evidence of Directed Free Energy Technology. As we were talking before about, you know, the building turning to dust, it turned to dust, but primarily. This, you know, not 100%, but well over 50%. It turned to dust in midair. So the fact that that data exists shows that there is some technology in existence that can do this. That technology can also provide us with free energy. So the evidence of 9/11, of what happened on 9/11, is evidence that technology that is capable of providing free energy exists. It's not saying what, you know, that this is what was used. It's saying it's evidence of it, the existence of this technology.
0: And would you call it a signature that you were able to find evidence of?
1: Right. It's not kinetic energy, you know, like as in a bomb or a missile,
0: mm-hmm,
1: or
0: mm-hmm.
1: heat like a nuke.
0: Mm-hmm.
1: It's directed energy. It's energy. Energy can be directed or manipulated in matter to cause it to do something else.
0: Gotcha.
1: And it's done without heat and done without, like, a hammer hitting something.
0: We're going to go to the first call.
5: Good evening, Dr. Wood. It's always a pleasure to hear you. I especially enjoyed the event from London where you had lots of skeptics. You seem to be such a Gaia energy that America needs to hear more of you, because you make sense, you doubt, you question, you represent everything about the old school of education, which is being sort of chartered out, and America is very, very grateful. I'm sure the world is grateful for your type of intellect and your ability to parse out and question, especially authority.
1: Wow. Well, thank you. My book was written to empower the reader to be able to understand things for themselves.
5: Mm-hmm.
1: And the greatest compliment I got on the book was that it is a short course in critical thinking.
0: Go ahead, caller.
6: Okay. I'm curious. Dr. Wood is saying that none of the technology known today could have done what was photographed and put on the news to the towers?
1: I'm not talking about what was photographed and put on the news. I'm talking about what happened on 9/11. You know, the evidence of what happened. Technology that can do that is not in the public domain, but it is known. There, you know, like Nikola Tesla had done this and several others along the way, but it's not really advertised in public that much.
6: Okay,
1: you
6: mentioned Tesla?
1: Yeah, and there's Thomas Townsend Brown, and there's George Pigott, Ed Leedskown, and there's a number of people through history, and John Hutchison.
0: In April of 2007, Dr. Judy Wood and Connecticut attorney Jerry Leppart filed a QI-TAM complaint against contractors such as Applied Research Associates, or ARA, who were among the groups tasked to produce the reports. Parts of Dr. Judy Wood's book, titled Where Did the Towers Go? Evidence of Directed Free Energy Technology on 9/11, were submitted as evidence in this case. This evidence shows that both towers turned to dust before a gravity-driven collapse was possible. It's critical to understand that this evidence can't be explained by thermal or kinetic destructive mechanisms. Her case highlights that defendants, such as ARA, are developers or manufacturers of directed energy weapon systems or components. Therefore, it would be a conflict of interest in producing a truthful report. Dr. Judy Wood's research shows that directed free energy technology exists. Destructive directed energy technology also exists, and is now loaded on military aircraft and used to destroy targets on the ground, among other things. That information can be quickly found visiting the Directed Energy Directorate online. Dr. Judy Wood compiles a book of scientific evidence showing irrefutable proof that the towers turned to dust in the air by a directed energy weapon. Yet the companies that develop directed energy technology claim the towers collapsed in their report issued by NIST. What kind of twisted freak show irony is this? And why is it okay to ignore it? Open your ears and listen carefully for the serpent songs being sung, suggests past guest Professor Eric Larson. He wrote the foreword and edited Where Did the Towers Go? He is the author of many books, including The Skull of Yorick, The Emptiness of American Thinking at a Time of Grave Peril, Studies in the Cover-Up of 9/11. Professor Larson characterized the mainstream media as a pus-filled sack of poison that turned to a source giving half-truths and lies, treacherous lies of omission that have long-term consequence. Imagine what could have happened if Dr. Wood's book became a number one bestseller. What if her book had gained traction back in 2007? And it launched a worldwide shift in consciousness about the events on that day. Somehow the fog of cognitive dissonance lifted, and the scientific evidence presented in her book was absorbed by people in positions of authority, responsibility, and power. And then these people chose not to follow lies of murders, plotting tyranny. They stood against the intimidation. They rejected and exposed the real lies. According to Professor Larson's list, they would include journalists, writers, editors, broadcasters, teachers, professors, college presidents, administrative officers, deans, corporate managers, directors, figures in and throughout government and every level from the White House down to the most junior member of the least significant in Congress. Dr. Wood's work might have been celebrated in exposing one of the biggest cover-ups known to the human race. There might even be statues in public places commemorating the work of Dr. Judy Wood.
7: Now, for one reason, we had an enormous amount of evidence. You could not easily say that we had no basis for bringing this case. We did. One of the more interesting pieces of evidence that we had was, in addition to the letter from Catherine Fletcher, we also had a letter from the United States Directed Energy Directorate located in Albuquerque, New Mexico. That is the entity that manages the stockpile of directed energy weapons. These are weapons that exist and have existed for quite some time. And the Directed Energy Directorate manages them.
0: Incredible. These are weapons that turn matter into dust. Probably doesn't leave a lot of radiation fallout.
8: Well, I mean, going back to that letter, as I recall, Jerry, it was the name of the public relations officer was Rich Garcia, and he's one of these people that's popped up on various documentaries about HAARP and things like this. I've seen him on one or two documentaries. And the difficulty was that the directed energy weapons which were used to destroy the World Trade Center, that is what is established in Dr. Wood's research in the book, Where Did the Towers Go, in the videos, in the website, and so forth. That is the truth. but the directed energy weapons that they want to talk about publicly are generally things like high energy lasers or masers. And the class of technology, if you read Dr. Wood's book, it's something that is completely black. We have almost no information in the public world about how these weapons work. But Dr. Wood essentially deduced the operation from the book. And some of this evidence, of course, was put into the Ketam case by Jerry. And then we had another chap we should mention just in passing, not that his role is not insignificant, it's very significant, is John Hutchison. Because Jerry and I and Dr. Wood, we talked to one another about this, with Jerry obviously leading everything. And I ended up actually spending a couple of hours on the phone with John Hutchison writing out an affidavit. I can't even remember how I got to do that, but that's what I did. And Jerry suggested that I too, as I had been involved in the research for a period of time, submit my own affidavit, which was submitted to Court of the Southern District of New York, because I was perfectly willing to come over to the US at my own expense and give evidence if that was what Jerry said that I should do, or, you know, if that's what came about, because I knew, as Jerry did, that what we were dealing with was truth. It wasn't a theory. We could prove what we were saying was true. And of course, in the way that Jerry had described, they knew it was true, because if you read upon the details of what happened, you can tell they know that what we said is true. It's the absolute truth.
1: My act of whistleblowing was the basis of my case.
0: Mm-hmm.
1: If my act of whistleblowing is ignored, you know, I've got no evidence. Ignoring the evidence I submitted. The judges, you have to feel for them. If this case went forth, like even at the lower court, this case went forth. Can you imagine, you know, all the guns on, you know, aimed at the judge?
0: Who allowed it to do that?
1: Yes.
0: Mm-hmm. Okay.
1: Even it just went forward to discovery. You have to understand the position that the judges are in.
0: And you explained it briefly in that if a judge allowed that case to go forward, then they would be under a lot of pressure and may affect their career.
1: Livelihood, their life. Can you think of anything bigger? After the lower court decision, we appealed it to a higher court. And there's three judges for that, and they had, you know, like 8-minute, I think, hearing. You know, you don't really cover anything. I think they just want to meet you. And that decision, meanwhile, there was a restatement of the law emphasizing the accountability issue, which is what the law was intended for, and the courts had misunderstood the law and misinterpreted it and so forth and gotten off base.
0: Mm-hmm.
1: But with all of the bailouts, they were restating this law because they wanted accountability for fraud in the system. The judges, three judges in that case, I think it was very respectful of them to put it in the footnote that they were ignoring that law to dismiss the case.
0: And I guess they're allowed to do that?
1: It's my understanding that the question is, can a judge... whatever follows after that, the answer is yes. And we appeal it to the Supreme Court, and the Supreme Court doesn't have to hear cases. It's only if they feel like it. And I think it's about 5% of the cases they actually hear.
0: Mm-hmm.
1: And so it was denied. They don't have to give a reason. They just don't want to, you know, touch it. They call it 10-foot pole syndrome.
0: One of the contractors, or the contractor that you're referencing, is ARA, is that correct?
1: Yes, Applied Research Associates.
0: Tell listeners a little bit about that photo that you described to me that's no longer on their website.
1: Okay, yeah. I was looking at their website to see what kind of things they do, because they're, you know, they're one of the people who helped NIST with the report. They are a major developer and manufacturer of energy weapons. And on their website, I found a set of six images, and one of those was a drawing that you could tell just where it was. It looked just like you were standing northwest of the Vesey-West Street intersection, looking south. And this building, right where Building 6 had been, it had a chunk missing out of it, and, you know, little to no debris. There was what looked like Building 3 with the... that bent silver variance with the same kind of spacing
9: that tall spacing right at the top before you get to the even window spacing. It almost looked like, you know, gee, you wonder, what are they trying to tell us here?
7: These are the companies that actually make the weapons and demonstrate the kind of technology that was shown to have been involved on 9/11.
0: Dr. Judy Wood.
7: By Dr. Judy Wood, correct. So that to us was just the straw that broke the camel's back. You have NIST pretending that they don't know what happened and are not therefore investigating it. The companies that included Science Applications International Corp., SAIC, and
0: ARA,
7: Applied Research Associates.
9: I was the first on record to blow the whistle on the NIST report about the demise of the buildings. And that qualifies me as a whistleblower to file a federal QTAM case. And you don't sue the government, but you sue the contractors who committed science fraud.
7: That's why we termed it as fraud, another phrase that found support in the law that we relied on, was willful blindness. You know, you can't pretend that you are addressing the issue and the question that you're being paid for on the one hand and then turn away on the other as if you did not see it. We've used the term contractors. Well, who are we talking about? Well, basically, we're talking about the cream of the crop of the military-industrial complex. Headquartered in Albuquerque, New Mexico, right next to the military-industrial complex
0: sites.
7: White Sands, the missile testing. This is what they do. They make these weapons. And equally important, they also test the lethality effects, so that if they, when, these are the companies that when they see an explosion, that for them is their work. They have to assess and know how to assess the effects of something that has been destroyed by an application of energy of one sort or another. That is what they do.
9: They defrauded taxpayers because they were paid with taxpayer money to help prepare the NIST report and do various models and analysis.
0: And what happened?
9: Of course, with the opposition, the defendants in the case are a significant portion of the military-industrial complex. And they have a bank of lawyers who wants to find any way possible to get this tossed out before it moves forward to discovery. Try every, you know, thing possible. The judge had various comments. There's a lot of different comments, but some of the ones that I remember are he wasn't going to hear a case about who shot JFK or what landed on the moon. But this case wasn't about those things.
7: For us, it added insult to injury to have this 10,000-page report that explained everything except what happened, and then to have a footnote in the report that literally said, well, we didn't investigate that. The investigation stops at the point that the destruction is beginning to take place.
8: That's what's said in a letter from, the name is Catherine Fletcher. The name is Catherine Fletcher. She wrote this letter to Dr. Judy Wood when you were pressing them on this issue, weren't you? And she actually said that we only investigated the events up to the point of collapse, quote unquote.
7: Right. And because that letter was addressed to Judy, that, in our view, made her the original source of the information that that is what happened. And we knew who did it because we knew that SAIC and ARA, among other companies, were in actually doing the investigation, and they actually led it, as in the nature of what is termed public-private partnerships, where a governmental entity that actually has the responsibility to do a task basically turns it over to private contractors, and they run it. And SAIC literally ran this investigation and indicated what would be done, what would not be done, what would be looked at, what would not be looked at. That to us was fraud.
9: This is about fraud. It's not about who done it. None of my filings is there anything about, you know, finger pointing as to who committed the acts of 9/11. I'm talking about who was responsible for determining why and how the towers collapsed in a scientific study. For example, Underwriters Lab made 4 mock-ups of the floor. 2 were full-scale and 2 were half-scale. They set them on fire for, you know, twice the temperature in degrees Fahrenheit for twice as long, and they did not fail to support load. So they had to call the test because they didn't fail. Yet they signed off on a report saying that fire did it, but they could not get fire to do it. That's fraud.
0: Did you get a lot of criticism for being involved?
7: I did get criticism. Indeed, the written decision in the case criticized both my clients and me for bringing the case. But the distinguishing factor was that the 20 law firms representing the defendants on the other side all applied for sanctions. That is to say that our side of the case, Dr. Wood and I, should pay their costs. They actually filed a motion to that effect, both at the lower court level and at the appellate court level.
0: How much would that have been?
7: That would have been many thousands of dollars. Ultimately, I don't know how much it would have been because the court denied the other side's motions. So, in effect, when you ask, well, what was the outcome of the case? You lost, right? Yes, we lost, and I did not try to build my career on the basis of moral victories. However, in this instance, it was something of a moral victory to be one of the few, in fact, the only one that I know of, the only 9/11 case brought by plaintiffs who were basically challenging the official conspiracy theory explanation. We were the only ones who were not required to pay any costs whatsoever. And the reason is that you can be made to pay court costs if your case is deemed frivolous. Once again, we were accusing SAIC and ARA of knowing that directed energy weaponry destroyed the World Trade Center. That's what our claim was.
9: If you listen to the evidence carefully enough, it will speak to you and tell you exactly what happened. And if you don't know what happened, keep listening to the evidence until you do, because the evidence always speaks the truth. The key is not to allow yourself to be distracted away from seeing what the evidence is telling you. In other words, don't start with a conclusion, then work backwards, cherry-picking data that would support your conclusion. Also, don't force yourself to taking a multiple-choice test about only the answers you know about. Because if you only know about a slingshot, you know, a bow and arrow, and a pea shooter, you're not going to come up with the right answer. So if you look at the evidence, it will tell you. So I began looking at all the different pieces of evidence, and to keep from biasing my observations, when I classify a particular phenomena, if I don't know exactly what it is, I give it a name, like fuzzballs, fuzzy blobs, fumes. If you call it smoke, and you're assuming fire is the source or is the cause, if you say fumes, something generic, you're not forced into assuming the cause. It's a way of blinding yourself, kind of like a double-blind study, but it's a way of keeping from biasing your observations.
0: Let's start with fuzzballs. I saw that image in your book, and it's a photo of people, I think some policemen and some bystanders walking, and there's a cloud of dust around their feet. Tell me why that's significant.
9: It, when the building starts to come apart, you see, I call them wheat checks, the outer prefab units of 3 columns wide by 3 stories tall, these steel structures that the building was made out of. You see them flying through the air, trailing dust. It's just coming out heavily. It looks so, almost like jet propulsion. And that isn't a dirty windowsill. And then you notice the intersection this is falling towards. Afterwards, the intersection doesn't have anything in it but paper and dust.
7: The experience I had, the first bits of information that I saw that had been prepared by Judy Wood, it was a jaw-dropping experience for me. I was trained, my whole adult life as a lawyer to look at evidence and to distinguish what is evidence, what's admissible evidence, and what isn't. And I saw in the material that Dr. Wood was putting together a path through to being able to use admissible evidence. You know, some of this evidence, quite a bit of it, was going to be admissible. So that's what got me onto that path. And then I also, to this day, I marvel at Dr. Judy Wood's ability and capacity to engage in or to utilize scientific methodology in coming to conclusions and in doing forensic work. If you get to know her, you do appreciate the intellect, and I also will go a step further and call it genius.
8: I mean, I'll say that as well, because she quite often if you think you've thought of something clever, she's already thought of it and probably 3 things further ahead than that. You know, she's and I said to her last week, you're so far ahead of my thinking sometimes. You know, it just takes me half the time to catch up, and it's true, you know.
0: We're going to go to the next call. Hi, you're on the air with Dr. Judy Wood.
10: Hello.
11: Hello.
10: Yes, I just tuned in late. What is the difference between fusion and fission? Is that some component of this destruction?
9: It could be. You know, fusion is where you're putting atoms together or parts, and then fission is taking things apart. But I'm dealing here with the evidence of what happened on 9/11.
10: Uh-huh.
9: And there are some similarities with what has been referred to as cold fusion, low energy nuclear reactions.
10: Uh-huh.
9: For example, the tritium that was found. The tritium is definitely above background levels, but
10: uh-huh.
9: it's not as sky high as you would expect with like a, you know, nuclear bombs
10: uh-huh.
9: or leaky nuclear plants. Also, you don't get the other, you don't have a, you know, your Geiger counter isn't going crazy off the chart.
10: But I was wondering, wouldn't that be detectable by a Geiger counter, that there would then be radiation exposure, or is it only toxic?
9: The toxicity level, the Geiger counter business, that's something else. And the Geiger counters, you know, weren't like off the charts. But there were values like, for example, tritium that were measured that are not normal. It's got a very short half-life by comparison. It's like 12 and a half years. And so it goes away rather quickly. What is more concerned to be toxic that was going on that day is that the material was breaking down finer and finer and finer until it was the size of DNA, like 1/100th of the size of red blood cells. Inhaling that,
0: yep.
9: It goes right into the bloodstream and probably crosses the blood-brain barrier.
12: Dr. Judy Wood does not have a theory. The Gage group said, we know all about her theories already. Well, they don't. If they're using that word, they don't know about her. Because what her book amounts to, what it offers, and what it is a proof, not a theory, but it's a proof that the towers were destroyed by some form of directed energy weaponry, free energy weaponry. And because she can't identify the make, model, and serial number and the location of the presumed origin or source of the weapon, those at least like Fetzer say, well, it can't be. That's supposition and that's theory. But on the other hand, it is not. And if somebody is shot with a .30-06 caliber bullet, and they're dead. And if the police don't know where the killer is, where the weapon is, or what color stock the weapon had on it, or what make of cartridge the weapon fired, that makes no difference. The person is still dead of a .30-06 gunshot wound. And similarly with the towers. What got them was molecular dissociation brought about by the field effects in directed free energy technology.
9: Well, after I tabulated all the different phenomena that I had observed, not knowing what it meant, one day I happened upon this blog where I saw all of the same phenomena exhibited. And that was just, it blew me away. That was the blog of John Hutchison, who, you know, wasn't at all making any connection with 9/11. He had just been doing this since, I guess, 1979, trying to replicate the work of Nikola Tesla and just enjoying watching stuff levitate or seeing what other weird effects can be produced. And he had accumulated a pretty big pile of samples that he had tortured in some way or another, and they exhibited all of these same weird phenomena. He creates a static field. He used to use a Tesla coil, but then came to use a Van de Graaff generator. And so he creates a static field, and within the static field, he interferes various radio frequency signals, you know, like microwave signals. And it's the interference of these that causes this weird effect. It's not one or the other. How would you supersize a Tesla coil? Turns out there was this big hurricane right outside of Manhattan on that day,
0: mm-hmm.
9: and they produce a static field. You know, when a hurricane is approaching Florida, you can kind of tell the path where it's going to go because the birds all...
0: Do you mean that this couldn't have happened unless an energy force similar to a hurricane wasn't nearby?
9: I do not know. But I do know that the hurricanes in such weather, torsional weather systems would produce a static field around them. And that, you know, people talk about, who have arthritis, talk about feeling the weather changing. They can feel the weather coming. They're feeling the electrical field ahead of the actual storm itself, ahead of the cloud cover. So in the zone outside of what the visible, you know, cloud cover is of the hurricane is a static field. And on 9/11, there was thunder recorded at all of the major airports surrounding Manhattan, Newark Airport, JFK Airport, and LaGuardia Airport. So we have, you know, evidence of that field effect was there. Now, I'm not saying I know whether or not they used it for that, but it was there.
8: Basically, Dr. Wood had discovered this array of magnetometers data from the University of Alaska, and it shows variations in the Earth's magnetic field, whether it's moving more in a northerly sort of orientation or more in a southerly orientation. There are six instruments that the university run, and I think you get greater deflections, greater changes in the most northerly instruments because, of course, the field lines of the Earth's magnetic field become more concentrated towards as you go towards the North Pole. So she has got a lot of that data in the book, and she then, as you pointed out, she correlates the timing of certain fluctuations in the magnetometer data with the movements of the hurricane, didn't she? So
0: she did. Specifically, she pointed out how the hurricane was essentially making a beeline and moving faster. The path was perpendicular to the east coast. On that day, it made a right turn.
8: It was on the 12th, yeah.
0: And she described it as a train making a hard turn on the rails and creating sparks because of the torsion, the tension in that turn. It registered in the magnetometer, in several of them, during that turn. And that is some kind of evidence to look at as a flux in the magnetic field during geoengineering or a microwave radiation or something using electromagnetics to affect a large storm, to make it turn.
8: I mean, if we can just dwell on that for a minute, because what you're talking about there is basically different forms of energy. If you read the Where Did the Towers Go book, what Dr. Wood documents are these effects which are happening with different forms of energy. There's references, for example, to microwaves, which you just mentioned. There's references to the static field from the hurricane, which of course is the electrical field. And then we've got the Earth's magnetic field. So we've got at least three different types of energy which seem to be involved in the events of 9/11. And all of the evidence for that is in Dr. Wood's book.
9: Also, and I got to looking at what do hurricanes do, because I accidentally came upon discovering this hurricane. I'd been looking at how the dust went up and up, and I thought I could get a better look at it from weather satellites. Mm-hmm. I looked at the weather satellite images, and wait, what's this? It's a hurricane. Now, I had no idea there was a hurricane on 9/11, and it went in a straight line towards New York City for 4 days straight. Mm-hmm. It got up to a Category 3.
0: Mm-hmm.
9: It had more cyclonic energy in the storm system than Hurricane Katrina. Yet the people in Manhattan and so forth were not warned. Now, if that storm system had stalled out for very long at all, you would have flooded Manhattan because it's so low. It's basically at sea level. So it's interesting that people weren't warned.
0: There was no warning at all?
9: And not that I'm aware of. Not that anyone remembers, either.
12: Science, as I say in Part 5, progresses not by argument, but by proof. And those, many, who, for whatever their reasons may be, wish to muddle up or obfuscate or suppress or distort Dr. Wood's book and conclusion, are using that as a method, thinking of science as something that is a matter of argument. It's not. It's a matter of proof. Even in the great things that we call still the theory of, you know, the gravitational theory, the theory of evolution, the relativity theory, science uses the word theory in the sense, very extraordinarily important sense, that literally, philosophically, if you will, the theory of relativity hasn't been proven, but of course it is proven. That is to say, the example of a light switch. If you come into a dark room, turn on the light, and the lights come on. Turn the switch, and the lights come on. And you leave and turn the light switch off, and the light goes off. And you do this for 100 days in a row. You're going to conclude the light's going to come on when you switch the switch.
0: By what
12: but
0: method?
12: This is by inductive reasoning. If you say to someone, that's then a theory, that the light's going to come on. Well, indeed, it is a theory, because maybe the light won't come on. But scientifically, it's valid because in lieu of anything else happening, like the circuit wearing out, a wire getting frayed, or the bulb burning out, it will indeed come on. People are taking this up as a means by which to attack large proofs of a scientific nature. So the ignoring of evidence is the key means by which to distort or ignore this proof. But the book is a proof. Free energy exists. And this is why, too, I've called these essays Dr. Judy Wood and the Future of the Earth. Our very future, our survival, depends on whether we can harness free energy and thus escape the murder of the Earth that we're so far embarked on at this point. And as long as she's, for whatever the reasons people may have, they're multiple, I'm sure, but suppressing Dr. Wood's work is to suppress the most important thing that we've come scientifically to see or know since Copernicus and Galileo. There is a strong statement, but it's a true one.
0: That's going to do it for In Other News. I'm Jeff Brady. 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

0: Welcome to Indie Artist Spotlight, featuring the talents of our wonderful mountain creators. Fall in love with our local artists, from across town, or across the street. 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
1: Welcome to our conversation with Stephen Kramer, guitarist, singer, and songwriter, also known as Dive Bar Steve here locally. Steve is a Los Angeles native who has rock and roll oozing through his veins. He's a published songwriter who has written and recorded over 300 songs. Steve signed his first record deal at the age of 15 with Warner Curb Records. That band, Virgin, had their first single and subsequent LP produced by mega hit producer Michael Lloyd and Kiss bassist Gene Simmons, respectively. They were the opening act on the Sean Cassidy U.S. tour, which was the second highest grossing tour of the 1977-1978 season. His encyclopedic knowledge of the top 40 charts from 1955 to 1980 has rendered him nothing short of a human jukebox. Just be careful where you insert the dime.
2: It's a good idea to be careful with the dime.
1: It is, yes. Hi, thanks for being here with me today, Steve.
2: It's my pleasure. Thanks for having me.
1: So I'm really interested, how would you describe your music?
2: The stuff that I write and produce is decidedly retro now. It sounds like it was recorded mostly in the late 60s or early 70s. All British influenced from the British invasion, largely Beatle influenced, which was not always an avant-garde thing to do. I had a band in 1980 called The Pennies that basically set out to steal seven notes from every Beatles song we could think of because it was legal to take seven. Because of who I was managed by at the time, we were able to go into labels and play the stuff for the head of A&R, and people were immediately offended because it sounded Beatlesque. 10 years later, Oasis did the same thing, and it worked out just fine for them. But it's very retro. It's very English sounding. It's poppy. It's got a rock and roll edge, but definitely British influenced classic rock and roll.
1: That's awesome.
2: I'm a pop fan.
1: I know you're a big Beatles fan, too.
2: I'm a huge Beatles fan, absolutely.
1: Yeah. So I'm actually very impressed that you got started at 15.
2: It was a fluke. I've been playing for years prior to that. I think I started playing in 1968 or 69, 6 or 7 years old, something like that. And I was living in Tarzana, San Fernando Valley. In California, Southern California, there was a local music store called WPM, and there was a guy that used to hang out there called John Woodhead. John is still one of the great guitar players from LA. He was in a band called Ace. They had a giant hit record called How Long, which if you look it up, you'll know instantaneously. And I was hanging out at WPM as I always would after school. And John had told me that he had heard of an audition these two guys were having in Hollywood. They were looking for guys that, quote unquote, looked like I did at the time. And one of these guys was a gentleman called Con Merton, who was the general manager of one of the most important studios in the world, a recording studio called Cherokee Recording Studios. The history of Cherokee is a whole other show. And the other guy was half of a production team, Kerner and Wise, Kenny Kerner, who had produced the first four Kiss records, produced Brother Louie for Ian Lloyd and the Stories, produced Steve Marriott and the All-Stars. And these guys were putting together a boy band. I went down to an audition in Hollywood. The four guys that turned out to be in the band with me had already been hired. Those guys were all 7 years older than I was. I got hired. I went down to audition about 2 weeks before I turned 15, and I got hired. We went immediately into rehearsal, all original music. The lead singer was writing with Kenny Kerner, who was managing the band. Kenny had connections to Bill Aucoin because he had produced Kiss. Bill Aucoin managed Kiss, was at the time the largest manager on the face of the earth because of the band. Bill signed us to a management contract. Because of the juice that Bill had, we were auditioning for a management contract. Because of the juice that Bill had, we were auditioning for labels immediately and wound up signing.

0: My parents ever heard me play or sing until I was 12 or 13 years old when I joined my first band. So I've been playing for 6 or 7 years before that, just in my room, largely self-taught.
1: And can you recall what put you on the path with that dream? How did you come to want that?
0: All the terms sound moronic. It's God-given. It's innate. I had no choice. It never occurred to me to do anything else ever. I never thought about having children, never thought about getting a job. I was going to be a musician and play and sing and write. I knew that instantaneously from the time I started thinking. It was real weird.
1: So did you have any formal training, or you just taught yourself all the skills? How did you pick up these skills? Because we didn't really have YouTube then.
0: It was different. My father had an acoustic guitar laying around. There's a picture of me somewhere at 5 or 6 years old playing this giant guitar. And he showed me the one thing he knew how to play. And, you know, I started listening to these Beatle records young. They bought me a couple of Beatle chord books, and it just started like that. And my ear developed. That part I don't think you can teach anybody. You can't teach rhythm and you can't teach pitch. So to have that kind of an ear is also innate or God-given or from nature or the universe or however you want to refer to that. I can't explain that. To me, it's a miracle. To be able to hear something and play it is, that doesn't make any sense to me at all, but I've been doing it all my life.
1: Well, that's similar to what an artist experiences, to looking at something visual and being able to translate that to paper or canvas or whatever.
0: Absolutely. Yeah. Same type of innate talent. There's no explanation for it. You can teach people about perspective and the color wheel and light and shadow, but you can't make them an artist.
1: That's right.
0: And you can teach people theory about music and which notes go where, but you can't make them a musician. It's something that you're born with or not. I always thought it was odd that anybody could take music lessons and anybody could join the choir at school. There should be, I think, more of a test. I don't want to exclude anybody, but if Jimmy can't hit a C note, Jimmy can't be a musician. And if Johnny can't clap on 2 and 4, he can't be a musician either. So it's interesting. I do believe it's innate. And the part of it that can't be taught is, I think, the most mystical, magical part of it all.
1: Yeah, it's like it's just born in you. You were born with it, and it had to come out.
0: This is how I feel.
1: Yeah, I think a lot of artists feel that way.
0: I imagine so.
1: Yeah. So tell us some stories that might interest us about things that have happened to you along your career path.
0: Being asked to join the Sean Cassidy tour in 77 was outrageous, because prior to that, the biggest show I played was the ninth grade pin dance at Portola Junior High in Tarzana. And suddenly we're in rehearsal with choreographers and all these other things, and we're getting ready to go open a show at the McNichols Sports Arena in Denver, Colorado. We played 2 shows that weekend for over 50,000 people. And as a 15-year-old kid, just walking out onto that stage was mind-boggling, although it felt like that's where I was supposed to be. So this tour went on for about a year. I turned 16 on the road, and we culminated at 4 nights at the Greek Theater here in LA. There's a lot of outrageous road stories, but because I was a minor, I was sort of shielded from all the outrageous stuff. I did have to have a welfare worker, a guardian, and a tutor on the road until I turned 16 and took the GED. The guardian and the welfare worker stayed on the entire time because of child labor laws. I needed permission from the state of California to work past 7:30 at night. So it was an interesting way to grow up on the road. After that, I left the band. Eventually, the band broke up. By the way, that band was the most photographed band in the world that year. I got a stack of teen mags this high from all over the world, everywhere. So that was an interesting way to grow up. People would recognize us on the streets and stuff. And there were mob scenes when we went out sometimes. And it was the dream come true for me, you know? At that point, by the time I was 16, turning 17, I'd started this band I mentioned earlier called The Pennies, and had honed my writing skills to the point where I thought I could go out and play original music. And because of the reputation from Virgin, the band that got signed to Warner Brothers, the boy band, I was able to book shows at the Whiskey and the Roxy and the Starwood and all those places and play with my original band, still as a minor, which was a trip because most of those places were bars. All I could do is go into play and leave. I couldn't hang. But there were great experiences along the way, including working with Michael Lloyd, who you mentioned earlier, with Virgin. Michael Lloyd was a wunderkind producer, produced some of the biggest pop records in the world at the time, with Debbie Boone and Sean Cassidy and Leif Garrett. These were immense records. The Osmond Brothers, these were huge records. The first recording session I did with Michael, I was the only guy in the band that was allowed to play on the single. I recorded with Jay Graydon and Carlos Vega when I was a 15-year-old kid. Jay Graydon, regarded still as one of the top studio guitar players of all time. Carlos Vega is unfortunately now gone, but he was James Taylor's drummer. The guy had a tremendous career. So Here I was, this 15-year-old kid playing acoustic guitar on the basic tracks of this record that the band was not allowed to play on. So these relationships

developed and led me through a number of different projects that kept getting closer and closer and closer to getting the record deal that I wanted. And I had some amazing opportunities afforded me because of the people that surrounded me and the reputation that they had, like Kenny Kerner, who produced all those Kiss records and everything. The bands that I put together, the Pennies, the Stingers, a band called Johnny Outrageous, eventually a band called Killer Mockingbird that really came the closest of all, kept getting closer and closer and closer to living the dream. I tell people I've done everything you can do in the music industry except become famous and have a hit record. The major labels, the major producers, the major tour, television, radio, publishing deal, all that stuff. I just kept getting closer and closer and closer and closer. At the end, Killer Mockingbird started in 1990, so I would have been about 28 years old then. Already starting to get to the point where people don't get record deals anymore, by the way. Rock and roll is a young man's business. And people will foolishly cite the Rolling Stones and people like that who've had deals since they were 17. You know, people don't get signed at 50. People don't get signed at 40. People rarely get signed at 30. Killer Mockingbird was sort of the ultimate band for me. I'd honed my writing skills to the point where I was making enough noise on the street. I got approached by Ira Jaffe's publishing company, NEM. Ira Jaffe, one of the forefathers of rock and roll publishing. These guys gave me a six-figure advance and 60% of my own songs. They took 40% of 40 songs. They gave me a six-figure advance. This caused a huge buzz in town. This got us all the label activity that we wanted, including Capitol, which was my dream label because of the Beatles, the Beach Boys. And it just kept getting closer and closer and closer. And finally, at the end, as happened every time we got close, it just sort of fizzled out and went nowhere. The common denominator in all the failures, of course, is me. I had a tremendous attitude and a huge ego. So when you're sitting in the 12th floor of the Capitol Tower, finally, smoking a joint with the president of the label, Mr. Hale Milgram, and he says, "Who do you want to produce your record?" You're not supposed to say, "No one but me is going to produce this record." You're supposed to say, "Whoever you think should produce this record." I didn't learn that lesson until after the fact. I had several opportunities where I ended my career with some of the heaviest guys in the music industry. It's not a great part of the story, but it's part of the story.

0: This song's been a thorn in my side for a couple of years. It came to me in a dream, oddly enough. I was in a bar with Simon Cowell. Yep, Simon Cowell, American Idol, that Simon Cowell. We were sitting at the bar watching television, and there was a 70s-style soul group like the OJs or one of those types of bands, and they were singing this song. And I woke up with this melody in my head and this lyric about never, never stop, never, never stop, and I wrote the song. The song has unusual chords in it, mostly major sevens and minor nines. And I sent it to a great friend of mine, the great Jamie Mahobrack. Look him up. His credits will make your head explode. An incredible keyboard player. He said to me, "Hey man, there's something wrong with the song. Something's not right. You got a bad chord here." And I went back and I thought the bad chord was on the guitar, so I fixed the guitar chord. And then that made the vocals sound funny, so I fixed the vocals. I didn't like it. I realized that the chord he was talking about was a piano chord, so I went back and fixed the piano chord, which then meant I had to recut the guitar, and then, of course, recut the vocals. The song is finally finished from a recording perspective. It's also the first collaboration with my brother-in-law, Randy Badass Alpert, another guy you might want to look up. Yep, that's his middle name, Randy Badass Alpert. And there's 87 tracks of vocals on this song.
1: I dated a girl when I was 17 years old whose sister was going out with a guy called Mitchell Fink. Mitchell Fink was junior to Robert Hilburn at the Los Angeles Times, who's a music critic, and he loved my band, The Pennies. And he had a friend called Irving Azoff. Irving Azoff, who is now arguably the most powerful man in the world, and that's no exaggeration, had a management company at the time called Frontline Management. He managed Linda Ronstadt and the Eagles, Jackson Brown, small people
2: like that. Impressive, yeah.
1: And this guy wanted to hear what I did, liked the music, wanted to meet me, and made me an offer at 17 to leave my band and let him develop my career as an artist, and I passed. And I don't think I ever recovered from that from a career perspective. That was probably the worst mistake I ever made.
2: Wow. You know, these are some great life lessons here for people. Like, so if any young people out there thinking about becoming a musician, if this is your dream, remember what Steve just said. It's about the ego. If your ego is too big, these people are going to squish you because they're bigger than you.
1: Got to check your ego at the door, man. And listen, there's something odd about anybody that thinks they need to stand on stage in front of thousands of people or hundreds of thousands of people and be seen. There's an ego issue to begin with.
2: Yeah.
1: Some people are just happy playing or being studio players or backup musicians. I mean, it's an odd thing to want to be a star. It's a really weird thing. I think as it turns out, it all worked out for the best. I mean, I married a girl years and years later who turned out to be my best friend and has saved my life many times over. And I'm certain that, if the career had gone the way that I wanted it to go, I'd probably be dead by now.
2: Yeah. Well, you're one of the lucky ones.
1: I guess so. At the end of the day, I feel that way.
2: In more ways than one, because you had these hard knock lessons. You didn't make it to superstardom, but you have had an impressive career.
1: Yeah, in a way it has been impressive. And there's a lot of stories and a lot of accomplishments, but at the end of the day, it's only measured one way. You either is or you ain't, you know? And so.
2: Well, but see, I believe that we're all here to learn these lessons, right?
1: Oh, I would agree with you.
2: So by not reaching the superstardom that you really, really wanted, you did learn that lesson. And you were honest enough now to be able to say that you're the one that got in your own way.
1: Oh, yeah.
2: That's a valuable lesson to learn.
1: It took a long time, but it is a valuable lesson.
2: Yeah.
1: Yeah, for sure. Yeah. And now, I'm having fun now. I started a cover band, must be 6 years ago. A drummer friend of mine, Brian Megan, who's an unbelievable drummer, world-class, incredible drummer. He and I have played together for years and years on and off. It's probably been 35 or 40 years now. And he came to me when Mary Kay and I were living in Simi Valley, and he said, "I've been listening to your stuff. We need to start a band." And I said, "Why?" And he said, "Why not?" I didn't have an answer. So we put together a cover band, and I hadn't played in a cover band. I mean, I was in a cover band, two cover bands in junior high, a band called Persuasion and Airborne before I got signed to Warner Brothers. So 75, 76 for these bands. And then I played nothing but original music until I was into my 30s. Mary Kay and I moved to Monterey, and we started a cover band there. because I, even though I swore I was never going to play live again, we went out and saw what people told us were the best bands in Monterey, and they were just awful. And, I mean, they were just awful. And Mary Kay sings, my wife sings. So we put this little cover band together, and we did that for 4 or 5 years. We played over 300 shows together in Monterey, and that was fun. And then I laid out again for a lot of years until about 6 years ago. And then I put this band together, Dive Bar Messiahs. And this band has been incredible for my chops. I mean, I've been playing guitar for a very long time and singing for a very long time. And anyone who thinks they can't get better after 40, 50 years is just wrong. I'm at the top of my game now because of this cover band. Because when you play in a cover band, if you want to do it right and you want to pay, you know, homage to the music and respect to the music, you have to play it the way it was played. And that's very, it's a great exercise in busting your own chops. So as a lead guitar player, a singer, a rhythm player, I'm better now than I've ever been. I'm having more fun now than I've ever had. And moving to Pine Mountain Club about a year and a half ago turned out to be great for me as a musician also. I started doing solo acoustic gigs, which I'd never, ever done before. And there's a club here called The Hideaway, and I'll sit there for 3 hours on an open mic and play cover songs and some originals and just mess with the audience. And it's, I'm kind of like Don Rickles with a guitar now. It's pretty fun. And that's been wonderful for me too. And the band continues on. I've joined several other bands up here, and I'm having more fun now than I think I've ever had playing in my life.
2: And why do you think that is?
1: Because I'm not trying to make it anymore.
2: Exactly what I was thinking.
1: Yeah, because when I had my band, I was an awful band leader. I mean, you hear these stories about band leaders that were hated, and all the best band leaders were hated because they didn't put up with garbage from the musicians. You either play it right or you don't. And if you can't play it right, don't get on the stage. It sounds like a bad attitude, but at a certain point in time, whatever you do as a profession, if you're a dentist and your hygienist doesn't know what she's doing, she can't stay. You know, you can't do it by yourself. Everybody's got to pull their weight and pull it exactly the right way, or it becomes no fun.
2: But I think what you just said is important. It's another one of those life lessons. If you're going to do it right. And if you can't do it right, don't do it in public. Keep practicing until you get it right, because that shows respect not only for the music, but for your audience.
1: Well, I'd like to think that were true. However, I've learned a very interesting lesson about cover bands. Regardless of what I think of my own level of abilities or what I think of my own band, it's certainly subjective. There's only two elements in all of music that are definitive, and that's the pitch and the meter. It's either sharp or flat, or it's on. It's either on the beat or it's not. Those are the only definitive measurements of music. Everything else is entirely subjective. So I worked hard to get these Saturday night gigs in downtown Ventura, and the Dive Bar Messiahs break bar records, and people love the band, and it's fun. And I see bands that are, in my opinion, subpar playing the same shows for the same money. And I realize that there's an interesting thing that happens when you play cover songs. And the canon that I play from is this canon from 55 to probably 75, maybe 1980 live. Everybody of a certain age knows these songs. They were gigantic records. When you play a cover song and people hear that first opening lick and they recognize it, and in their heads they say, oh, I love this song. I promise you, this is what happens. They switch to the record, and that's all they hear. People come up and go, oh, you sounded just like the record. And I'll think to myself, we did a pretty good job. We didn't sound like the record. And I've seen bands that are horrible, in my opinion. And people say the same thing to them.
2: I
1: promise
2: right.
1: You go, I love this song. And the record turns on in your head.
2: I think you're right about that. I know I've had that experience.
1: The drag about that is it doesn't matter how good I am, how hard I practice, what type of effort I put into it, or whether or not I have any respect for my audience at all. As long as I play a song they like, they're going to hear the record. It's a very sort of, it's fascinating and disheartening at the same time. It really is, because I know how much effort I've put out, and the guys in my band, I mean, in the Dive Bar Messiahs alone, my cover band that plays largely in Ventura, there's probably 160 years of experience between the three of us. That's a lot of playing. That's a lot of music. That's a lot of shows. It's a lot of recording. It's a lot of honing your skills. And there are tons of great cover bands and great original bands. I see bands all the time live that are blown out how tight they are. But I see a lot of crappy cover bands in bars, and people love them. It's kind of weird.
2: It is kind of weird.
1: Yeah, it is.
2: Maybe people are drinking enough that doesn't really matter.
1: I always tell people the more you drink, the better we sound. So there is something there. It's a good thing people are drinking in bars.
2: Yeah, and probably listening to music. So, huh?
1: Yeah, for sure.
2: And the bands that play there for the amount they get paid, you know.
1: Well, you know, the going rate for live musicians hasn't changed in over 30 years.
2: Wow.
1: Almost anybody will go out for $100 a night. So it's kind of odd. I took a sharp left turn when I married Mary Kay. Mary Kay and I have lived in four states and two countries in the last 25 years. We decided to move to Vegas on a fluke. My father had moved there. He and his wife had a pad in Benedict Canyon in Beverly Hills. And he called me one day and said, "We're moving to Las Vegas." And I said, "What are you, you're out of your mind. What are you going to do in Vegas? It's 1,000 degrees and there's nothing but hookers and scorpions there. Like, what are you going to do?" No. There's this whole new area called Summerlin. So Mary Kay and I had moved from California, from LA to Monterey, from Monterey to Pacific Grove on the peninsula. We realized we had to get out because the scenery was beautiful. The weed was great. The music scene was unbelievable. We were still young. We were managing an apartment complex, living on no money at all, but we weren't getting, you know, we didn't have to pay rent. We had a two-bedroom apartment two blocks from the beach in Monterey, and I was doing maintenance, and she was taking care of the rent roll and a couple of other things to bring in some money. We opened a shop. But we knew we had to leave because there were musicians there, great musicians there, much better than I was, much better than I am. And these guys were living three or four guys to a room in their 40s and their 50s. And I was like, no way. And I knew I was going to become Schneider from One Day at a Time, walking around with a plunger and a thing, a keys, managing an apartment complex. Like, we got to go. Mary Kay has a sister that's been living in Durango, Colorado for decades. So we just moved there on a fluke. We got a job managing a group of rental apartments at a place called Purgatory, a ski resort in Durango, Colorado. Mary Kay had a background in the automobile industry on the business side of things. And we went to look at some houses on Thanksgiving just on a fluke, and Kaufman and Broad said, "We'll give you the money. We'll build you a house. All you have to do is live here for 6 months." And Mary Kay went back into the automobile industry, and I started working some straight jobs selling garbage on the phone. And long story short, I BS'd my way into an IT gig. I had an 18-year career in IT that ended just about 2 years ago. I wound up working for a company called Technicolor for the last 12 years.
2: You've just had this amazing lucky streak falling into these opportunities.
1: The luckiest thing that ever happened to me since you were a kid. It's always been that way. The luckiest thing that ever happened to me was meeting my wife. But indeed, it's been, yeah, we have a tendency to fall into roses a lot. It's really weird. Technicolor moved us to Paris, France for 2 years, which was amazing. They took us and our three dogs over there, and we stayed there for a couple of years. And that career ended about a couple of years ago. And that's when we came to PMC, to Pine Mountain Club, where we are now. And Pine Mountain Club's been amazing. This is the first place that we've ever lived that we have a true sense of community. We know everybody up here. Well, we know a lot of people up here. And my profile's high because I play and I look like a walking cartoon character and I'm married to a 6-foot-tall blonde girl, you know, and I talk to people. But this is a wonderful, wonderful community.
2: It is.
1: And Peter had mentioned something about the center of the earth. I think that's what it was called.
2: Center of the world.
1: Center of the world. And I guess I read something about the Chumash or someone who considered this place to be exactly that, which is fascinating. I think it's a vortex here. I really do. It attracts an incredible number of creative people and lunatics as well. But I guess that's anywhere, you know. And it's beautiful up here, and it's been wonderful coming up here and being welcomed up here and becoming part of the music scene. It's humbling.
2: It is. There is something really special about it here. That's why I came here too.
1: I'm not surprised. It's just wonderful here.
2: Yeah.
1: And I'm not sure how long we'll be here because we have a tendency, we seem to be nomadic, but right now we're here and we love it here. And I can't imagine ever getting rid of this house either, by the way.
2: Yeah.
1: No, if you're out there and you want to buy a house for somewhere between $150,000 and $350,000, a real house, PMC is the place.
2: Yeah, with a view and living in the trees. It's just amazing.
1: It is amazing. And I think that PMC is going to become demographically younger. I think that the secret's kind of out now. I mean, I've been in LA all my life. I heard about Fraser Park. I couldn't point it to you on a map, but I never heard of Pine Mountain Club.
2: Yeah, it was a well-kept secret.
1: It was indeed.
0: Here's a song that was originally written for a project of mine called Secret Squirrel. Secret Squirrel, probably my favorite project, recording project of all time. An old friend of mine named Douglas Sloan wrote all these tracks, basically. Sent me these musical canvases, and I just wrote the lyrics and the melodies. Doug's a great guy, an extremely talented guy, an award-winning writer, director, showrunner, mostly for television and children's fare. DreamWorks, How to Train Your Dragon, Power Rangers, a bunch of Disney and Nickelodeon stuff, a famous guy and a talented guy in his own right. I never could have created these songs without Doug. In this instance, I set out to write a song that had no rhymes, an unusual task for me, a formulaic pop writer. And it's just sort of a visual collage, if you will, centers around a lot of opposites you'll hear in the lyrics. Anyway, this song is called Window Panes. I hope you dig it.

0: So I have a couple more music questions.
1: Sure.
0: Tell us about some of the songs that you've written. And what were your favorites? And what was your inspiration for writing them?
1: You know, it's funny. People ask these questions. Every song that you're working on is your favorite song at the time. And after that, it just goes into the catalog. And I don't particularly care to hear my own stuff or listen to myself sing. Inspirationally, you know, when I was a kid, I wrote love songs about girls. And I think I realized quickly that it was trite. I mean, we have Yesterday. What else do you need?
0: Yeah.
1: Do you need to write another love song? Just put on Yesterday or put on something, the George Harrison song. Like, do you need another one?
0: Well, Paul McCartney would say yes.
1: Well, Paul wrote Yesterday and he wrote a bunch of love songs. But okay, look, for no one. I mean, yes. Like, I could just keep going. They wrote all the love songs that ever need to be written, in my humble opinion. And they always seem trite. And I mean, I tried to write songs for Mary Kay, and I think aside from a silly Christmas song, I wrote her one song in the entire 25 years. And I think it's trite. She loves the song. I think it's trite. So inspirationally for me, I have a super dark perspective on the world and humanity and all these things. So the stuff I write sounds really poppy, but it's kind of dark. I write a lot about God and death and dying, but more from an Eastern perspective than a Western perspective. Mm-hmm. And I think what inspires me more than anything is just melody and wordplay. It's the craft of writing a song as compared to the art of writing a song. There's only 12 notes in all of existence, unless you want to get into weird Eastern semitones. But for the Western ear, there's only 12 notes. Every melody ever written can be played on the section of a keyboard that's, you know, a foot long. That's it.
0: Wow.
1: And so to come up with anything original or slightly original is, again, this is the miracle of lyric and melody. I don't understand why I'm allowed to tap into this. At any given point, I'm working on three or four songs. The last project I was involved in was this thing called Secret Squirrel. Someone pointed out to me that all the songs, and there must be 25 or 30 of them, seem to center around the same topic and this one girl. And so I've been working on a musical for about 10 years in my head. The songs are finally all here, I think. And there's a difference between a rock opera and a musical, right? For a rock opera, you just need the music. Tommy has no book. There's no dialogue. They call it the book. A Hair had a book and the music. Oddly enough, in PMC and its mystical, magical ways, I connected with a retired officer, a police officer called Bill Lewis, who wrote a musical called Rock and Roll Reunion. And he approached me, do you ever do any acting? And I said, absolutely not, man. I'm very comfortable on stage with a guitar, but I'm not going to stand there and talk like that's never going to happen. Well, between he and another guy up here called Kevin Quinn, who's had an amazing career as a songwriter. You should talk to Kevin. This guy wrote for Disney. Big time. Wonderful guy. I had the lead role in this play up here, Rock and Roll Reunion, that played five or six times in the clubhouse. I'd never done anything that difficult in my entire life, memorizing a script and doing this. And the reason that this ties back in is because I think Bill's gonna take a crack at writing the book for me for this musical. And we know enough people between us and we can actually workshop this thing in LA as compared to PMC. Kind of excited about it. I'd like to finish it. And this is a story about a girl called Louise who turns out to be a musician, becomes huge, and professes to be God. And I'm just going to leave it there. Thematically, it's a lot of stuff is really dark, but poppy. There was a guy called Gilbert O'Sullivan. Mm-hmm. Had several hit records, including a record called Alone Again Naturally. It was one of my favorite records ever, which says a lot about me as a person and a kid, because it's a very, very depressing song. But it's set over a super bouncy, wait a little while from now, if I'm not feeling any less sour. And he's going to climb to the top of a tower and kill himself. Yeah. But he's singing it in this bouncy, poppy thing. And there was something very appealing to that. It's ironic and interesting. And I just like the dark stuff over the pop melodies.
0: That is interesting. I never thought about that before because it is a dark message. But you hear that song and you want to start
1: That's it.
0: Just
1: you can't help it.
0: Bopping to
1: yep.
0: the music. You
1: it's
0: know?
1: One of the most depressing songs ever written lyrically.
0: Wow.
1: It's funny. There's some odd songs that I love. There was a record by a guy called Michael Martin Murphy called Wildfire. Everybody dies in the song. The girl dies, the horse dies, everybody's dead, but nobody listens to the words. So I don't know, these dark songs just always appeal to me.
0: Yeah, I know Dylan did it for you. That
1: yes,
0: I
1: he
0: really
1: did.
0: Liked. Yeah.
1: Some of my faves.
0: Yeah. Okay, so I really appreciate you talking with us today. It's been really interesting. I want to ask you now in ending, like, what advice do you have for young kids that might be listening to this who want to get into the music business. And those kids had actually dreamed the same dream that you had.
1: And I know they're still out there, and I know there's a rock and roll band on every block still.
0: Yes.
1: I'm in no position to talk about the current music industry. The music industry is completely different now than it was when I was a kid. When I was a kid, you had to be in LA, period, because that's where all the bands got signed from. And if there were 30 bands in the running any given year, and 10 of them got record deals, and you heard of two, those were pretty good odds. Now with the internet, streaming services, recording studios in your bedroom, recording studios on your freaking phone.
0: Yeah. Wasn't Justin Bieber one of the first that he got famous that way?
1: Well, YouTube, right? His mom used to film him playing acoustic guitar and Scooter Braun found him, and the rest is history.
0: Exactly.
1: So people will argue that it's better now, or the playing field's been leveled. I would argue that it's way worse, because there's 20 billion people out there doing the same thing you're trying to do. And there's no way to make anything go viral. If someone knew the formula to make something go viral, that person would be the richest person on the face of the earth. Just like no one can tell if a movie's going to be a hit. A movie gets greenlit at a major studio. They spend $50, $60, $70 million on a film. Everybody's gung-ho. Let's do it. We got the stars. We got the talent. We got the director. And it goes into the toilet opening weekend. There's no way to guarantee anything's going to be successful. That being said, I think that the mistake that I made at all was trying to get into music to become famous. You play music because you love to play music. That's what you should do. I don't think there's any better advice than starting a real band, a cover band, and playing your favorite songs as close to the way the artist did it that you possibly can. This is what makes you good. This is what makes you able to play with other people. And I see a lot of guys out there now that they play fine by themselves as guitar players, but they can't play with other people. And that's where the magic happens, in my opinion. All the best work I've ever done, I've done with other people. All my favorite acts are bands, not solo artists. And I think that really learning music and understanding basic theory and how to play for real as compared to creating beats or making samples. And I realize this is an art form that's immense now. It does occur to me that it requires less talent now to make a record than it used to. It's not as organic as it used to be. I'd like to see people learning how to record for real and play live for real. And I think the best advice is to do it because you love it and just not focus on the brass ring.
0: I would agree with you. And I think that doing it for real with other people and on stage and actually getting out there, it creates more energy.
1: Sure does.
0: And it raises your vibration, because with digital, there's really, you get this feedback in your headphone, but you're not feeling it.
1: It's absolutely different. It really is different. And I know that it makes me sound old. And I know that parents hated Elvis when Elvis came out because he wasn't Sinatra, and parents hated the Beatles when he came out because they weren't Elvis. And people, like, I get it. And I know that every generation starts to regard music as garbage eventually because of what we grew up with.
0: Yeah.
1: It just seems to me that for a lot of years, it's been a lot of garbage. People still sell records. People like Post Malone and Billie Eilish are scoring billions of downloads, billions of streams.
0: That's amazing.
1: It's amazing to me. I spoke to a guy the other day, this guy called Bo Charles, who sang lead and was a co-writer of a song called Lies by a band called the Knickerbockers in about 65, 66. Beatles sound alike. You'd know the song. It was a huge record. And he's 75 now. And I asked him, hey, man, are you still making mailbox money? And he said, I am. He said, but things have changed. He got a check the other day for 30,000 streams. 30,000 streams. Just take a guess what the royalty check was for on 30,000 streams. If you say anything over $1.50, you're wrong.
0: Yeah, I was just going to say $5.
1: $1.50 for 30,000 streams.
0: Wow.
1: So artists now are making money touring, and it's just a different world. I stay peripherally aware. I read the Rolling Stone. I check out Billboard. I know who's doing what, but I can't watch the awards show. I can't hang. I can't listen to modern radio. I can't do it. I'm old.
0: Yeah.
1: And the stuff that I listen to, people have been listening to for 50, 60, 70 years. 50, 60, 70 years from now, they'll still be listening to it.
0: I have one other thing that just popped into my mind. I wish it had come sooner. So when you were 14 and getting started, you must have had support from your parents.
1: Yeah.
0: Right? So for the parents out there, will you talk a little bit about that address, why they should be supportive of their kids doing this, even though it seems like something incredibly weird and impossible to them?
1: It's like seeing a unicorn, you know, if it happens, it's like seeing a unicorn. I had an immense amount of support from my mom. My parents split up when I was young. And quite frankly, it wouldn't have mattered what they did or didn't do. It would have made no difference. I was going to do what I was going to do. I mean, I guess they could have beat me into submission, but they weren't those people. And I don't have children. The thought never occurred to me. And that's a whole other discussion. The support I had from my mom was amazing. It's a double-edged sword. I'm not sure it was great, and I'm sure it was great. You know, maybe I should have stayed in school. Maybe I shouldn't have gone on the road. I don't know. She was there. My mom came to the first two shows in Salt Lake City and Utah. There's pictures of her, the audience freaking out, you know. I don't know how you can't support your children's dream, but I'm not a parent, apparently. I don't...
0: But from your experience as a kid, getting that support.
1: It's all that I've ever known. It's all that I ever knew. My mom supported me until the day she died, you know? And my mom was the biggest believer in my ability to do anything of anybody I ever knew. But everyone's mom thinks they're great, you know? So, I mean, so it's... I don't know what that means, you know? She was very supportive. I was very lucky. There were also things that happened that probably shouldn't have happened where she was too supportive. But I don't know how you can't support your child's dream.
0: Yeah, I agree with you. And I think that question came to me as a former clinical social worker and seeing kids that didn't have any parental support. When a kid... regardless of whether they're really young or teenagers, when they feel that they have that support from you, they have a freedom to pursue their dreams, but also they do it in a way that's not rebellious.
1: I would assume that's a true statement. And yet not everybody comes to their mom and says, hey, I've got this opportunity to go on the road and play for 20,000 people a night with a band and I'll be gone for a year. And it's an unusual opportunity.
0: Yes, I agree with that.
1: There was no roadmap or handbook for that. It was just all fluke of circumstance. Honestly, she could have said no and the whole thing would have been over. I certainly couldn't have gone on the road without her permission.
0: Exactly.
1: I could have done on my own. I could have continued to play in a band or done whatever I wanted to do at that point. But I mean, I couldn't have gone on the road without my mother's permission. I had to have a legal guardian that she had to sign off on.
0: Yeah. I think what I want for parents that are listening and maybe grappling with this question of like, my kid wants this, what I think is this impossible thing, and what do I do with it? I think you support them as much as you can, make sure they're safe, you know, and give them the opportunity to go for it. And they'll either do it right the first time or they'll fail and they'll learn some valuable lessons along the way. You know, you can't learn valuable life lessons if you're not living your life.
1: No, it's true. And the lessons were wonderful to learn. And I'm happy to have been able to learn them. You know, you tell your mom you want to be an actor, a dancer, a singer, a rock star, anything in the arts and entertainment field, the likelihood of you're having even a modicum of success is slim to none. This is no secret. There are actors all over Hollywood that are also waiters and waitresses.
0: That's
1: and
0: right.
1: Working straight jobs and musicians everywhere. And if you look at the number of people that are famous at any given point in time, compared to the people that want to be famous or want to have that career, it's a very slim number. It's the unicorn. It really is. It's the unicorn.
0: Yeah.
1: It's very, very unlikely. So my kid comes to me, if I had a kid at 10, 12, 13 years old that wanted to be a musician, I don't think you could stop that. On the other hand, there are other opportunities to be afforded people now that come from things much more likely to give you a successful career than playing in a band, even though I've read that the millennials are the first generation that are not expected to do as well as their parents, which is really weird.
0: Well, it is really weird, but that has to do with student debt and all of those kinds of things. So,
1: absolutely.
0: Yeah, that's a whole nother discussion.
1: It is another
0: for another
1: discussion.
0: Day.
1: I'd love to do that some other time.
0: Okay, awesome. We will.
1: This song is called Going Home, a song about one of my favorite topics, death and dying. I mean that in a very Eastern way. I was literally at a funeral for the mother of a very, very old friend of mine, like a junior high school friend of mine. Her mom passed. And I'm at the cemetery graveside watching people shoveling dirt into this grave and throwing flowers in. And they've been praying and talking about Judy, who had passed. And the line just hit me, cover me gently with roses and earth and whisper my name on the wind. This song, like all songs, just come one way or another. I'm just a conduit. I don't know whether it's God or the universe or coincidence or whatever it is, but I don't question it. I'm just happy and sort of humbled whenever it happens. Anyway, here's Going Home.

0: It's been a blast, though. I appreciate you having me.
1: Oh, the pleasure was all mine. Thank you so much, Steve. We really appreciate it.
0: My pleasure. Thanks again.
1: And thank you all for listening. We really appreciate you being here.

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We believe in the positive impact that artists and their art have on the health of the community. 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

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And tractors and coffee shops and salesmen and used car lots and windmills and old hippies in a van. It's a place

Well, grazing rights, conservation smokes are cheaper on the reservation. 16 bales of oat hay to the ton sometimes. Sycamore and prickly pear and barrel racers with great big hair and horses.

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2: I get scared when I think how nearly I gave it all up.
0: All what?
2: Oh, all this. Freedom. Right to do what I like, when I like. Nobody to. 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

0: From New York, this is Democracy Now!
1: So we've all been seeing the headlines coming out of Silicon Valley where AI engineers, workers from Anthropic and other tech companies are warning that AI might cause mass extinction, the end of humanity. So I don't think that we should necessarily take seriously what they're saying about the tools, about AI itself, but we should take very seriously the fact that they are willing to gamble the entire world for what they believe is a very profitable technology.
0: As AI researchers warn unregulated artificial intelligence could kill off the human race, we'll speak with Astra Taylor and Naomi Klein, co-authors of the new book, End Times Fascism and the Fight for the Living World. The book examines how wealthy elites, including tech CEOs, are preparing for the end of the world, even as they contribute to growing inequality, political instability, wars, and the climate crisis. The book also looks at the social movements pushing back.
2: All over the world, we're seeing social movements, whether they're rising up against data centers or against AI in schools or against corrupt governments in Albania. All over the world, these social movements are committing to the living world, that the places where they live are worth saving, worth putting themselves on the line for. Their neighbors are worth saving. People and the living world are worth saving.
0: Today, Naomi Klein and Astra Taylor on End Times Fascism for the Hour. All that and more coming up. Welcome to Democracy Now!, democracynow.org, The War and Peace Report. I'm Amy Goodman. The Supreme Court has blocked President Trump's efforts to restrict mail-in voting ahead of November's midterm elections. On Monday, the court issued a brief, unsigned order upholding a lower court ruling that bars the U.S. Postal Service from fully implementing Trump's executive order, which sought to create federal lists of citizens and to refuse delivery of mail-in ballots to people not on those lists. This comes as a whistleblower is alleging federal agents may have broken state laws in a wide-ranging search for alleged unlawfully registered voters. The whistleblower reached out to California's Democratic Senator Alex Padilla, who made the complaint public Monday. Senate Democratic leader Chuck Schumer warned the Department of Homeland Security pulled hundreds of federal agents from their normal roles to identify supposed unlawful voters.
3: DHS, under Trump, is forcing its officials to carry out an illegal scheme, break state laws, and treat U.S. citizens as collateral damage, all to advance his scheme to rig the election. They're even asking people to lie about their identities so they can create this illegal scheme. We are weeks from the midterms. Americans should not have to fear being targeted by their own government because of how they're registered to vote.
0: President Trump's rejected calls to regulate artificial intelligence, calling warnings about the threat of super intelligent machines a hoax. Writing on his Truth Social platform, Trump boasted, quote, the only controller guardrails that AI needs is a strong and smart, high IQ president, and the USA has that in spades. There's a sick conspiracy going on against AI and data centers, and the only one that is happy about it is China. Whoever wins AI wins, Trump said. His comments came after Anthropic CEO Dario Amodei and other AI heads publicly called for a slowdown in the development of frontier AI models and called for government regulation themselves. On Monday, Trump called Jensen Huang, the CEO of the computer chip maker NVIDIA. While Huang was speaking at an AI summit in Los Angeles, Huang put the

0: president on speakerphone.
1: Well, I know about AI. I know. I also have common sense about AI. The robots will not be taken over. AI will not be taken over the rest of the world. The whole thing is a hoax.
0: We'll have more on artificial intelligence after headlines with Naomi Klein and Astra Taylor, co-authors of the new book End Times Fascism and the Fight for the Living World. Yemen's Iran-backed Houthis seized two islands in the southern Red Sea Monday as Saudi Arabia launched 54 airstrikes over the past 24 hours. The Houthis are currently digging into positions on the western coast of Yemen along the Red Sea. On Monday, Saudi Crown Prince Mohammed bin Salman met with the U.S. commander who oversees Middle East operations days after President Trump dismissed the Saudi leader's calls for help in combating the Houthis. Their meeting came as Vice President J.D. Vance claimed the U.S. is, quote, on top of the situation.
2: We've also been engaged in direct conversations with the Houthis themselves. So we actually feel like we are on top of the situation. It's a very fluid and dynamic thing, but we're going to keep on monitoring it, making sure that America's best interests are represented.
0: Iran's Islamic Revolutionary Guard Corps says it shot down two more U.S.-operated MQ-1 drones over the Strait of Hormuz and says an oil tanker exploded and caught fire after colliding with mines. The IRGC did not provide further details, but the claim came as a fire broke out in an oil tanker off the coast of Oman. Two dozen sailors were evacuated. Two remain missing. On Monday, the secretary of Iran's Supreme National Security Council rejected Trump's claim that he was open to resuming discussions with Iran, declaring, quote, no talks until Iran's conditions are met, period, unquote. On Monday, the yield on 10-year U.S. Treasury bonds passed 5% for just the second time since the 2008 financial crisis, pushing mortgage and other borrowing costs higher. Brent crude oil topped $108 a barrel as officials in Saudi Arabia said it would take weeks to repair the east-west oil pipeline struck by Houthis last week. The former ICE jail in the Florida Everglades, known as Alligator Alcatraz, frequently locked detained immigrants in outdoor metal cages that were no bigger than a phone booth. That's according to the Department of Homeland Security's internal watchdog report. At least 79 immigrants were held in these cages known as so-called calming areas for several minutes to nearly 2 hours. Investigators also found the ICE jail did not comply with standards related to medical care, food quality, personal hygiene, and recreation. The facility eventually shut down after legal challenges and scrutiny over its abuse and inhumane conditions. A coalition of six cities and counties led by New York filed a lawsuit Monday seeking to block the Trump administration's new rule, making it easier for federal officials to reject green card and visa applications from immigrants who've used public benefits. Immigrants could also be denied a green card if they or a family member receives state or federal financial aid to attend college. New York Attorney General Letitia James announced a similar lawsuit against the Trump administration over the new rule on behalf of New York and nearly two dozen other states around the country. James spoke yesterday.
3: The rule would allow immigration officers to consider use of critical benefits like Medicaid and SNAP and even participation in school meal programs as part of an applicant's circumstance. And that means immigrant New Yorkers may be forced to ask themselves impossible questions. Will getting health insurance hurt my chances of getting a green card? Will accepting food assistance when I fall on hard times be held against me?
0: Donald Trump Jr.'s Bahamas wedding was secretly bankrolled by a Russian oligarch close to Russian President Putin. That's the headline of a new ProPublica expose, which found that Russian billionaire Umar Kremlev paid the bill for hundreds of thousands of dollars of expenses during Donald Trump Jr.'s destination wedding in May, including a fireworks display and the rental of two private islands.

0: political or sinister simply because of who someone is or where they come from, said Trump Jr. On Capitol Hill, Kentucky Republican Senator Mitch McConnell returned to the Senate for the first time since suffering a medical emergency in June. He'd been almost entirely out of public view for 3 months. McConnell used an assisted wheelchair, appeared frail, and spoke slowly when talking to reporters briefly outside the Senate chamber. Reporters were barred from recording video of the 84-year-old senator. In Turkey, authorities have detained at least 162 people in a series of raids on gay bars and the homes of LGBTQI plus activists. Police also searched the offices of six LGBTQ plus associations in weekend raids. It's part of an operation called Keep My Family Safe. Same-sex relations are not illegal in Turkey, but homophobia and transphobia remain widespread. President Recep Tayyip Erdogan has repeatedly blamed the LGBTQ plus community for falling birth rates. A federal judge in Massachusetts has blocked the Trump administration from enforcing a new rule that would limit the visa length for international students, academics, and journalists. The new policy would have capped the stay of international students who are usually allowed to extend their U.S. visas until their studies are completed, while limiting foreign journalists to remain in the U.S. for just 240 days. In New York, Palestinian rights advocate Mahmoud Khalil has filed a federal civil rights lawsuit against Columbia University, accusing the school of failing to protect him and other pro-Palestine student activists from harassment. Khalil was arrested by federal immigration agents who ambushed him at his Columbia University apartment building in March of 2025. He spent over 100 days in an ICE jail in Louisiana, missing the birth of his first child. Speaking to reporters on Monday, Mahmoud Khalil denounced what he called Columbia's deliberate indifference and discrimination aimed at intimidating Palestinian students.
1: For over 2 years, we pleaded with Columbia. Columbia did not care. Our safety and well-being did not serve the ideological project its board of trustees was protecting, so they turned us away. We are suing because no student, regardless of their background, should go through the hell that Columbia put us through over all these years.
0: To see our interviews with Mahmoud Khalil, go to democracynow.org. And music superstar Ed Sheeran has removed the Grammy-winning musician Macklemore from the rest of Sheeran's U.S. tour following a boycott by stadium owners who cited Macklemore's Palestine advocacy and onstage comments about Gaza and the occupied West Bank. In a statement shared on Instagram, Macklemore detailed a call between Ed Sheeran and Robert Kraft, the billionaire owner of the New England Patriots and Gillette Stadium, rallied other stadium owners to ban Macklemore and told Sheeran to remove the rapper from the shows or he, too, would not be allowed to perform. On September 4th, Macklemore performed his song Hinds Hall to a packed MetLife Stadium in New Jersey just outside New York City. He dedicated it to Columbia University students who led a protest encampment in 2024. Hinds Hall was named after Hind Rajab, a 5-year-old Palestinian girl who was killed by Israeli soldiers in Gaza alongside 6 members of her family and the 2 paramedics who were dispatched to save her.
2: I said, free Palestine. I want those words to be loud and clear, so the people from Gaza all the way to the occupied West Bank know that we have not forgotten them.
0: That was Macklemore at MetLife Stadium. To see our interview with Macklemore last year, go to democracynow.org. And those are some of the headlines. This is Democracy Now!, the War and Peace Report. Coming up, Naomi Klein and Astra Taylor, co-authors of the new book, End Times Fascism and the Fight for the Living World. Stay with us.

0: names: Mussolini, Adolf Hitler, Pinochet. No respect for woman, no respect for race, no respect for anything that lives.
1: The Demagogue by Lila Downs here at Democracy Now! Studios. This is Democracy Now!, democracynow.org, The War and Peace Report. I'm Amy Goodman in New York, joined by Democracy Now! Co-host Juan Gonzalez in Chicago. Hi, Juan.
2: Hi, Amy, and welcome to all of our listeners and viewers across the country and around the world.
1: The people building AI earnestly believe that it could kill us by the end of the decade. That was the warning last week from former Anthropic researcher Jacob Coxon that set off an escalating debate over how to regulate increasingly powerful AI systems. Coxon spoke to the BBC.
3: So it's not at all an exaggeration to say that the people who are involved with both founding these companies and building the tech believe there is a possibility of human extinction. And many of the people who are sort of deep in the weeds on actually coding the thing believe that there is like a greater than 10% chance, or even greater, some smaller, but they all have different numbers for a probability that humans might die. And they all keep this in their head on a daily basis while working on the technology.
1: Amadai also called for the pace of development of artificial intelligence models to slow down. In an essay, he wrote that within 6 to 12 months, a swarm of AI agents could be capable of taking over the entire internet and cause hundreds of billions of dollars in damage. He wrote, quote, "The scale of damage would continue to increase from there if AI becomes more powerful without the necessary guardrails," unquote. But President Trump has rejected growing calls for placing regulatory guardrails on the AI industry and has called concerns over AI a hoax. On Monday, Trump called Jensen Huang, the CEO of the computer chip maker NVIDIA. While Huang was speaking at an AI summit in Los Angeles, Huang put the president on speakerphone.
4: The data centers are great, and they make people wealthy, and they make states wealthy, and it's the oil of the next 20, 25 years. It's bigger than the internet and the AI, you know, much more so. And they're just playing right into the hands of a lot of people that don't want to see it happen, and that could be political people, and it could also be China. And we're not going to let that happen. It's a hoax. And
5: you're right. We're not going to let that happen, sir.
4: No, we're not going to let it happen. The robots are not going to be taking over the world.
1: As the debate over AI intensifies, the award-winning journalists and writers Naomi Klein and Astra Taylor have a new book out today that's connected to all of this. It's titled End Times Fascism and the Fight for the Living World. It examines how wealthy elites, including tech CEOs, are preparing for the end of the world, even as they contribute to growing inequality, political instability, wars, and the climate crisis. They'll join us in a minute. But first, here's a short excerpt from a video that was released with the book.
6: End Times Fascism is not a monolith. It's a dangerous and fractious alliance of three main groups.
7: Religious end timers.
8: From the very beginning, it's been clear that God has a special plan and purpose for the nation of Israel.
7: Tech end timers.
9: You know, I think AI will probably, like most likely, sort of lead to the end of the world. But in the meantime, there will be great companies created.
7: Ethno-nationalist end timers.
10: America is fighting with Israel for a common goal: to protect our future, to protect civilization against these barbarians.
11: That's a good take right there.
12: Seed f***ing high. Let's f***ing go.
13: You would prefer the human race to endure, right? You're hesitating.
5: Yeah, well, I...
14: End times fascists haven't just given up on liberal democracy. They've given up on the possibility of a shared future for all of us.
6: The most powerful people in the world
14: are preparing for the end of the world.
6: An end they themselves are both accelerating
14: and profiting from. We have imagined Armageddon so many times, It can almost feel inevitable, except it's not. So, which side are you on?
6: The side of bunkering down, abandoning Earth, and profiting from apocalypse? Or staying loyal to this planet and its people?
15: Who are you aligned with? Who are you protecting?
6: And making life here better.
1: A short video released in conjunction with the new book, End Times Fascism and the Fight for the Living World, written by our guests in studio for the hour, Naomi Klein, award-winning journalist, documentary filmmaker, best-selling author of a number of books, including Doppelganger and No Logo and The Shock Doctrine. Naomi Klein is also an associate professor and co-director of the Center for Climate Justice at the University of British Columbia in Canada. Astor Taylor is an award-winning writer, activist, and documentary filmmaker, the co-founder of The Debt Collective, and author of several books, including The Age of Insecurity, Coming Together as Things Fall Apart, and The People's Platform, Taking Back Power and Culture in the Digital Age. Thanks so much for spending the hour with us. Naomi, start off with the title. Start off with End Times Fascism. Why you chose this?
16: Well, first of all, thank you for having us here, Amy. It's great to be launching the book on Democracy Now! It just came out this morning, as you said, and I think we have a long tradition of launching books together. So we decided to call it End Times Fascism because we're trying to understand what is the same and what is different about our moment of far-right extremism. I mean, we know that far-right parties with lineages to the fascists of the 20th century are rising to power in around the world. I mean, we just saw a fateful election in a German state, the first time the far right has won an election since the Second World War. We're seeing very, very disturbing polls in France, for instance. And we're seeing more and more open fascist expressions in the United States from very powerful people in government and in tech. But we don't believe that this is simply a rerun. We don't believe that history repeats on a loop. We believe that we're in something more like a sequel, where the logics of fascism, which are the logics of dehumanization, of othering, of racial supremacy and hierarchy, are now being applied in a time of global existential crisis. This is not news to Democracy Now! Listeners and viewers that we live in a time of climate breakdown and collapse. We have tools like nuclear weapons that were not known to Hitler and Mussolini, that have the ability to inflict apocalyptic levels of violence that were beyond their reach. Fascism always emerges during times of systemic crises. And it actually emerges as a way to protect capitalism from systemic change. So if we think about 20th century fascism in Europe after the First World War, there was a rising socialist response to the wreckage of the First World War, then to the Great Depression. And fascism rises up. We call it capitalism's threat response, or capitalism with bared teeth, to make sure that all of that popular public anger is pivoted towards the scapegoat. So in our time, as we see these global crises that could lead to systemic change, or there can be this, what we're calling end times fascist response that says, let it burn. And now it's a fight for who's going to survive the future. Now it's about building, as you saw in that film that we were fortunate to work with a great a team of filmmakers on, it's about building the bunkers and the rocket ships and the escape hatches. For religious end timers, it's literally about the bunker in the sky. It's about the idea of the rapture. But that is almost like a template for these more secular stories that are also a kind of a rapture, but we call it in the book a wealth rapture. If you've got resources, you can rapture yourself away from the impacts of those threats that we are all in. So that's why we call it End Times Fascism. It hasn't won yet. And the reason we wrote the book is because people are fighting back. And we think if we're able to look at this very frightening reality with clear eyes, the more it is exposed to the light, the less popular it is. Because in fact, most people cherish our one and only home and want to stay and want to make it better.
2: Naomi, how is this different, for example, if from the 1950s and 60s, when at the height of the Cold War, there were Americans, especially upper class Americans, building bomb shelters, convinced that there was going to be a nuclear war, and the rest of the population eventually began to organize in an anti-nuclear movement that peaked in the 1980s and that led really to capitalism being forced to restrain itself to some degree in terms of arms control treaties. Why is this different than back then?
16: Well, Juan, I guess it's different because the people we're calling end times fascists are systematically dismantling that precise international infrastructure. One of the things that all those three factions all agree on, whether it's the religious fundamentalists, the tech extremists that we heard from in that video, or the ethno-nationalists, they don't agree on everything. But they all agree they want to get rid of the United Nations. They all believe that that is the sort of antichrist of their story. Sometimes they literally call it the antichrist. And that chapter that you're describing, which is we write about in the book, Juan, and I would actually love Astra to bring Astra into the conversation because she went pretty deep into this research on the history of bunkering in the United States and how people shifted the tide, because we actually think that's a really inspiring story that we need to know better. Can I bring in Astra, my
2: sure.
16: incredible co-author?
17: Hey, thank you so much. Again, thanks for having us. I mean, yeah, it is, you know, very quickly in the 1950s, the government policy was to encourage people to build their own bomb shelters in their backyard. And that was the response to the nuclear threat. And only around 1%, 2% of households did that, in part because people revolted at the idea of protecting themselves and letting their neighbors perish. And there was a massive debate in magazines like Time Magazine, Life Magazine, that was around the idea of gunning thy neighbor. And people said, we don't want to do that. We don't want to be hiding in a hole in the ground with guns pointing outwards and turning the people we care about away. And that is part of the genesis of the movement for nuclear disarmament. And, you know, it was ordinary people who put the right solution on the table, which is, let's get rid of nuclear bombs. Let's not turn on each other and bunker down. And there's a lesson in that for today.
16: I mean, it's so interesting because what they understood at the time is, like, either you bunker, either you just protect you and yours, or you get at the root cause of the crisis and you say, actually, we can't live with these weapons, right? It's too dangerous.
17: Yeah.
16: And, you know, as you both know, the nuclear disarmament movement had tremendous successes. In many ways, we argue that in the book that it was a victim of its own success, because many people in the disarmament movement believed that they had won so many victories that now the people in charge were just going to finish the job, because so many thousands of nuclear warheads were successfully disarmed and it seemed like there was a new era. And you know, the majority of the stockpiles were disarmed, but not enough, and now there is a rearming, and AI is being embedded in the nuclear arsenal, which is why at the end of the book we call for a triple disarmament movement. And in fact, Juan, we have something that you might be interested in, which a new coinage in the book, which is the Stephen Miller test. And basically, the argument that we're making is that eventually, the most powerful tools, the most powerful weapons will meet the worst people in the world. And if you don't want those tools to find themselves in the hands of Stephen Miller, then the tools should not exist. And that applies to nuclear weapons, it applies to AI, it applies to the wealth concentration itself, which we believe should be now understood as a WMD, that this level of wealth that has accumulated at the top of our economy has itself become a weapon of mass destruction. And so we need to be disarming the wealth bombs, the tech bombs, and of course, the bomb bombs. But because we are now seeing that these very dangerous, completely immoral people who seem to have such a casual attitude, and we see this from Donald Trump's most recent posts, just a kind of shrug in the face of apocalypse, they will find they exert a magnetic pull towards one another.
2: Yeah, and I wanted to follow up and ask either one of you if you want to answer this, because I did read the book in the last couple of days and really found it to be tremendously well written. At the same time, though, there were some concerns I had. For instance, there's very little mention of the rise of a multipolar world, of how the rise of East Asia, especially the shift of the world's industrial working class to China, Vietnam, India, Indonesia, Bangladesh, along with Brazil and Mexico, that's, in the view of many, that's the single biggest impediment to U.S. economic dominance of the capitalist market's expansion. And that's also the biggest threat that many of these end-timers, as you label them, are concerned about. They're concerned about China, yet China and its impact on U.S. hegemony and capitalism is not mentioned at all in the book.
16: Well, I think that the threat of China is really, really central to the unimpeded AI rollout. It's really the only argument they have, and we do write about that in the book. But you're right, it's not the central focus of the book. We are more focused on the United States and the way, in particular, this is being pushed through Latin America, because we think there, and Europe, but the threat of the multipolar world, I do think is central, because the only argument that Donald Trump really has in the face of the threats that are now being articulated from inside the House, from inside the companies, is but China. If we don't build it, they will. And it's completely untrue that deregulated AI has to be built the way it's being built, or else China will build it. China is much more open to regulating these technologies to the multilateral rules within the multilateral system. It's the U.S. that has been blowing up these agreements. And you know, when the doomsday clock was reset this year, it was it's always pretty harrowing, but this year it was particularly so. They moved it forward 4 seconds. And describe not just the threats, whether it was biological weapons, nuclear weapons, AI, but the way the U.S. government under Donald Trump was going after all of the international agreements that governments like China had been a party to, and just saying we don't need them. So it's the tools and the dismantling of any attempt to constrain those tools.
17: It's also about the narrative that the people in power are telling themselves. And I think, you know, we're tracking how there's a certain embrace of apocalyptic narrative of Armageddon, of the end times, that, you know, doesn't every government in the world doesn't have that narrative, right? It's something that's very powerful in certain branches of the United States political class, in Israel, in parts of Latin America. So we're not saying that it applies to every country around the entire world. And so that's one reason that isn't sent. There are some, you know, very powerful international players that aren't central to the thesis.
18: Astra and Naomi, you write about Peter Thiel saying, quote, "Today, a staggering number of his former colleagues and acolytes occupy powerful positions in every part of the Trump administration. The most consequential of them is J.D. Vance." If you can explain, who is Peter Thiel? What does it mean to have his inner circle populating the inner circle of the United States? And talk about all of these figures that are so much in the news now, that were standing behind President Trump during his inauguration, people who were opposed to him before, who took him off their platforms. I mean, we're talking about people like Jeff Bezos, people like Mark Zuckerberg and others.
17: Yes. Peter Thiel is a powerful billionaire and venture capitalist who has been in Silicon Valley for a long time. He's part of the PayPal mafia. So he founded PayPal with David Sachs, who was Trump's former AI and crypto czar, and also Elon Musk, of course, who is now the president of SpaceX. Everybody will know him. Peter Thiel is quite interesting because he's been on the far right very proudly for a long time, since he was an undergraduate at Stanford, when he and David Sachs actually wrote a book against political correctness. And he has been on the vanguard of being very much against democracy, very quasi-libertarian, but now just explicitly authoritarian, and has written things like, you know, democracy and freedom are incompatible. He was one of the first figures in Silicon Valley to come out for Trump in 2015. And as we write in the book, and as you said, many of his protégés are now in positions of power. And the most influential one is J.D. Vance. J.D. Vance has written about how his life changed when he saw Peter Thiel give a lecture. And this lecture inspired Vance to go to Silicon Valley to become a venture capitalist, not a very illustrious one. And that's where he met critical figures who would fund his political rise, including Thiel, who gave what was a record-breaking donation of $15 million and kind of launched and made possible Vance's bid to become a senator of Ohio. And it was Peter Thiel who also brokered the meeting at Mar-a-Lago where Vance was able to apologize for calling Donald Trump Hitler. So Vance is, of course, one of those figures who used to be opposed
18: Explain
17: to...
18: that Vance
17: Yeah,
18: had...
17: Vance was once, you know, he was once for green energy. He was against Donald Trump, who he said misleads people and offers empty promises like building a wall, you know, which won't actually improve people's lives. But he's also quite an opportunist, and Peter Thiel brokered peace among those two, and now we know Vance is the VC-VP. J.D. Vance is also critical in our book because he is who helped bring together the AI industry and Donald Trump. So we'll remember from Donald Trump's first term that he was against big tech. He was railing against big tech all the time. Thanks to J.D. Vance, who hosted a dinner at David Sachs' house, Trump got on the AI train, and it was a fundraiser, but it was also a pitch session. And Vance's Silicon Valley brethren told Donald Trump that AI would be good for the economy, but it would be very good for the fossil fuel sector. And now we see that the Trump administration is all in on AI and not much else. So when we, you know, look at the famous image of the second Trump inauguration, we see all those tech execs given their front seats and they're lined up. You know, our position is that it was the AI, it is the promise of generative AI eating the economy that actually turned them fascist and caused this incredible alliance with the Trump regime that we're seeing.
16: Yeah, that alliance has served them incredibly well. It has produced the first trillionaire. It has produced companies that are claiming valuations roughly equivalent to the entire U.S. economy. And what they wanted from Donald Trump was exactly what they got, a frontier. You know, you hear this phrase used all the time now, frontier AI. But if you think about what a frontier is a Wild West. It has no rules. And what they were upset about under the last administration was that there were some, you know, not radical, very simple rules like you have to label deep fakes, guardrails against precisely the scenarios that they're now talking about in terms of integration with weapon systems, and the prospect of a rogue AI. So all of this was on the table years ago. There were discussions at the United Nations. It's interesting that they're always using China as the boogeyman of why they have to roll out AI without rules. China has many more rules regulating AI than the United States has, you know, including rules around not allowing children to have these like personal relationships with AI where there's confusion about whether or not you're talking to a friend or a robot or a therapist or whatever it is. So first of all, that's a lie. And that's just the fact that people are not educated about what China is doing that is allowing people to fall for this line of like, oh, no, if we don't do it, China will. They just simply don't know how China is regulating this. But one of the things I've been thinking about is, and we have to be aware of how active this push was for the frontier, because now, of course, these CEOs are all coming forward and saying, please regulate us. We'll regulate ourselves. We know we need to be regulated, as if they weren't the ones who not only demanded this Wild West frontier, but bankrolled it and created this strategic alliance with Donald Trump so that he would deliver it to them. And now they're realizing, OK, okay, maybe we've gone too far and we have to look more credible. And Donald Trump is going, no way. Why is he saying no way? Because he has tanked the entire U.S. economy. And the only thing he has going for him is the AI stock bubble. And he's terrified of this bubble bursting all over him before the midterm elections or before the next presidential. He also is very invested in it personally, right? He's richer than he's ever been because of the rampant corruption of this administration, the money he's made from crypto, but also many different ways that he and his family are invested in AI. So that's why he's doing these frantic things like calling Jensen Huang on stage to say, don't worry, we're not going to do anything. But if you'll allow me, I was really struck because there's this myth, you know, these sort of parables of the technology slipping out of the hands of the men who built it, right? The Sorcerer's Apprentice, Frankenstein, creating a monster, right? And that's the myth that they're all telling. Oh, no, we've created this powerful monster. It's out of our hands, and now it's going to destroy us. I would argue that that myth really is coming true, but the monster is not AI, Amy. It's Donald Trump. They created Donald Trump. He is their monster. He's out of control, and he just won't stop. And they're like, wait a minute, maybe it's going too fast.
18: We're going to break and then come back to this discussion. Naomi Klein and Astra Taylor are co-authors of the new book out today, End Times Fascism and the Fight for the Living World. We'll continue our conversation in 30 seconds.

0: If You're Coming For Me by Maku Sound System. This is Democracy Now!, democracynow.org, The War and Peace Report. I'm Amy Goodman with Juan Gonzalez. We're spending the hour with Naomi Klein and Astra Taylor, co-authors of the new book, End Times Fascism and the Fight for the Living World. I want to go back to the video that was released in conjunction with the book.
1: On a mountaintop in the dead of winter, a group of faithful men gathered an audience to share their vision. They had seen a gleaming city bathed in golden light. The city would be filled with buildings so beautiful they would seem to float above the earth as if descended from heaven. Their vision already had a name.
2: New Gaza.
3: So let's see if these things work. They never usually work.
1: The mountaintop in question was the resort town of Davos. The faithful men presenting their vision were U.S. real estate moguls Jared Kushner and Steve Witkoff.
4: Well, this is a very exciting day. See, I'm a real estate person at heart, and it's all about location. Look at this beautiful piece of property.
3: Let's just plan for catastrophic success.
1: Of a live stream genocide, an exclusive paradise was about to emerge fully formed.
3: We've already started removing the rubble and doing some of the demolition.
0: Part of the video that was released with the book, End Times Fascism and the Fight for the Living World. It's by Naomi Klein and Astra Taylor. I want to talk about Gaza right now. I mean, we're coming off of, in Venice right now, you have two Israeli filmmakers, Rachel Soar and Yuval Abraham, who just came out with a film called Naza. And now members of the Israeli government are threatening to take away their citizenship. And it was based on the commentary of high-level Israeli officials, unnamed, talking about the killing in Gaza deliberately. Naomi Klein.
5: Yeah, and the use of AI to do so. I actually haven't seen the film. I'm definitely looking to see it. But it underlines what we already know, thanks to Palestinian journalists at a huge personal cost in the documenting of a live stream genocide.
0: Over 250 of them killed in this last 2 years.
5: And, you know, as we say in the film, this is the story that the Trump administration is telling, is that out of apocalypse, there will be this paradise. There will be what they're calling New Gaza. We begin the book with it because it is such a extreme distillation of the story, and I believe it's the most dangerous story ever told. It's a biblical story. It's deeply encoded in our culture, whether we're religious or not. And the story is, first comes the flood, first comes the apocalypse, first comes the mass death. And out of the mass death, the great cleansing, the fury of God, comes the golden city, the paradise for the chosen few. And that story, which, you know, it's the story of the flood and the ark, it's told in its most violent form in the book of Revelation. For people who believe in it literally, it has confused the difference between bad and good. It's kind of flipped the switch, where when we see the things in our world that should be warning us, telling us we need to act. We are in a time of crisis. It's an emergency, whether it's climate disasters, whether it's COVID, that things are breaking down. That what is seen instead are signs. Oh, no. What it means is that we're entering the end times. And while that may be bad for many people, it's actually very good for the chosen few. So, yeah, that's why we started with this myth of New Gaza. There is no paradise that is coming out of the apocalypse in Gaza. But that is the story that the Trump administration is telling. It's a privatized paradise that they're proposing to build. They're using this kind of biblical narrative, but of course it's all for profit because it's the Trump administration. They want to build luxury condominiums over a mass grave. And you saw there that it's a literal story. We do think that the Board of Peace is significant in the sort of evolution of the privatization of the state. The fact that the Trump administration is not just attacking the United Nations and defunding the United Nations, but trying to replace the United Nations with something called the Board of Peace, which Trump would be head of for life, that they would control, that they would give themselves immunity. And this is, you know, part of what we mean by bunkering, by escaping. It's like they see the state as a mine site. They see, like, the United States as a place that they can extract from, not just extract wealth and resources, and we're watching them do that, but also extract other things that matter to them, like legal immunity, right? I mean, the Board of Peace gives them that. So that's why we start with that. And it brings together these different parts of the coalition, because there are religious extremists, both Christian Zionists and Messianic Jews, who really do believe that Gaza, Iran, mean that the Messiah is coming, like the more violent, the better. And you've covered on the show, you know, officers in the U.S. military lodging complaints that their officers are telling them that they should welcome apocalyptic levels of violence in Iran because it means that Jesus is returning. But it's not just the religious extremists. It's also the secular versions of the story. We don't think Trump believes in the biblical version of this story, but we do believe he believes in a kind of a wealth rapture. And when you see those AI-generated images of New Gaza and Trump sharing them, you can see how these stories have distorted his brain.
6: Astrid, in the little time we have left, I'm wondering if you could talk a little bit about the resistance movements, the people's movements against this growing fascism, and also perhaps deal with some of the critiques of Marxists like John Bellamy Foster, who basically insists that the fascist movement in the United States is the mass base of it is really the middle class, those people driven out by the Walmarts and the Targets from small businesses and franchisees and others who have been driven down by the growth of these top-end monopoly capitalists and who are now turned to a fascist movement that for their salvation.
7: Well, I think, you know, to answer the first part, the second part first, I mean, fascism is always a movement of the injured powerful. It is a movement that creates vertical solidarity between political and corporate elites and people who are not the worst off but feel that they've lost status, and directs their sense of insecurity downwards further towards vulnerable scapegoats, towards immigrants, towards trans kids, towards feminists, instead of upwards at the oligarchs and the politicians. You know, and so that's how we understand Elon Musk buying X, or what was Twitter, right, is that it was a way for him to control a media ecosystem and help direct that rage downwards at the left and at the vulnerable, instead of letting it be harnessed towards people like him. So I think that that's right. If, you know, fascism creates what we call a vertical solidarity to protect capitalism, to protect the status quo. So that's certainly true of fascism in the past. It's certainly true today. What we have to do to build the resistance is create that horizontal solidarity, right? To not scapegoat the vulnerable, to find, to build our own coalition, and find our own unusual bedfellows. And I think you see that in the resistance to fascism that's growing in the United States and around the world. You know, one thing, you know, Naomi said this, the people we're tracking, end times fascism is not a coherent ideology necessarily. It's not a monolith, right? It's a fractious alliance of these three groups, the religious end timers, the tech accelerationists, the ethno-nationalists. But what they have in common is this sense that things are going to be increasingly unstable. We say that they're both building their arcs and they're causing the floods, right? They're accelerating collapse. They've decided to just bring it on and abandon this shared world and their various fantasies of a bunkered nation or you know, ascending to heaven or the digital cloud. So the resistance fundamentally needs to be grounded in a desire to stay here on Earth, to commit to this place. We describe them at one point in the book as traitors to creation, and we don't use that word traitors lightly. You know, we're saying they're not traitors to the flag or the nation, but actually to life on Earth, to our shared humanity, our shared planet. And I think we see that commitment to what we call here-ness in the book, in the movement against data centers that is sweeping the nation, in the resistance to ICE, where people are saying, no, I'm going to defend my community and defend my neighbors, and people standing up you know, fighting for labor rights, which fascists are always attacking, fighting for the environment, fighting against detention centers. And so we see the resistance growing all over the world. But I think that the data center revolt is a main one for us because it really draws new lines and shows people, is bringing people together who, you know, a year ago or a couple of years ago might have been fighting over culture war issues. And now they're saying, whoa, actually, we have a lot in common because there's a class of people who actually want to replace us with robots. Maybe we should be on the side of humanity against the machines.
5: Including including those small business people, Juan, who you're referring to, and this is why it really is an opportunity to form those new alliances because Donald Trump has betrayed many of the people who did vote for him the first time. The trouble, of course, is that many powerful Democrats are also taking money from the large tech companies, and so are not willing to harvest what has been called by, you know, a comedian in, I believe it was Madison, the most bipartisan issue since beer is the opposition to these tech companies. But in order to gain political advantage from that huge bipartisan issue, you have to be willing to go against your donors or not take their money in the first place.
6: And Naomi, the business model of these AI fascists, if they were to be able to prevail, throw millions of people out of work, how will they make the money? Because obviously Henry Ford back in the day, the days of the early monopoly capitalism, believed you had to give workers a living wage so they could consume the products that you produced.
5: Well, I'm not sure it's all that thought through. I think that they think they're mainly going to be selling products to other businesses in the short term. But this is why, one, it is a bubble and it is a process of extraction. And the bubble is rigged to explode all over working people and their pensions right now.
7: Yeah, I think they also think that they'll make a lot of money hooking up with the government and the military. I mean, there's a quote from Alex Karp, who's a colleague of Peter Thiel, CEO of Palantir. And, you know, he said, we quote him in the book saying, you know, if these tech companies think they're going to take everybody's jobs and then not work with the military, they are, I'm going to change what he said and say, they are foolish. And what he's saying is essentially, if you're planning to build a technology that causes a job apocalypse, you're also going to have to align with the state and help build the mechanisms to police and control
5: and contain
7: the masses of dispossessed human beings.
0: I wanted to end with the end of your book. We didn't choose to be born into a fight quite so fateful, but we have reached a choice point. We can either follow end times fascists into oblivion, or we can commit to building the unruly boundary crossing movement they so deeply fear, one that wrests away their weapons, holds them accountable for their crimes, and defends the paradise of here. Those are the words of Naomi Klein and Astra Taylor, co-author of the new book out today, End Times Fascism and the Fight for the Living World. Happy birthday to Sam Alkoff. Naomi and Astra will be in Brooklyn tonight at St. Anne's Church. Then they go from Brooklyn to Brookline, Massachusetts tomorrow. And then they're headed to Washington, D.C., politics and prose and beyond. They'll also be in London and in Europe as well. On Thursday, September 17th, I'm going home to Bayshore, New York and Long Island for a screening of Steal the Story, Please at the Bolton Center with the director, Tia Lesson, and the producer, Karen Spruck. This has been a remarkable conversation. Thanks so much for being with us. I'm Amy Goodman with Juan Gonzalez for another edition of Democracy Now.
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9: Please raise your right hand. I pledge to the greatest president in the history of the United States that loves us so much he can't even breathe. 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

0: 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From Pacifica Radio in Los Angeles, this is the Bradcast, as heard on KPFK 90.7 FM in LA, 98.7 in Santa Barbara, 93.7 in San Diego, 99.5 FM in Ridgecrest and China Lake. Elsewhere in California, in Red Bluff and Redding on KFOI and Round Mountains KKRN. Up in Oregon on the Central Coast on KYAQ, Cottage Grove's KSO, Eugene's KEPW, Lanchester, Pennsylvania's W News, Maui, Hawaii's KAKU, in Columbus, Ohio on WGRN, Palinville, New York's WLPP, Rochester, New York's WRFZ, down in New Orleans on WHIV, out in Gallup, New Mexico on KNIZ, Concord, New Hampshire's WNHN, Fayetteville, Arkansas's KPSQ, in Seattle on KODX, Richmond, Virginia's WRWK, Fairmont, West Virginia's WEFR, Janesville, Wisconsin's WADR, and Minneapolis, St. Paul's AM 950 KTNF. We also stream coast to coast and around the globe every day on the internet, so the Progressive Voices Channel, Netroots Radio, Radio for Humans, NicoleSandler.com, Radio Free Brooklyn, No Lies Radio, Detour Talk, Delmarva FM, and most of your favorite podcast sites blanketing planet Earth. I'm Brad Friedman, your friendly investigative blogger, journalist, troublemaker, muckraker, and all-around swell fellow, says me, from bradblog.com. I hope you agree. Thank you very much for joining us today, and welcome to the Bradcast as we kick off what will no doubt be another insane week, though apparently a somewhat cooler and less humid one for those of us who have suffered through the last several brutal days out in Southern California without air condition here in LA. We now are 50 days from the most crucial midterm elections in our lifetimes, with democracy itself once again on the ballot, or as Donald Trump might prefer to describe it to you, the failures of his own presidency and his attempted authoritarianism, that is on the ballot. Though I'm not sure he would use those exact words, would he, Desi Doyen?
1: Probably not.
0: But yes, we are nonetheless 50 days out from November 3rd, which will be your last chance to vote this year. For some, in states like North Carolina and Alabama, absentee voting in the midterm general elections has already begun, with ballots sent out and already received back for counting in some cases. For others, like overseas and military voters from all 50 states, vote-by-mail absentee ballots must be mailed out by federal law no later than 45 days before Election Day. So that would be by the time this week is out. Even as we await word, with all of that already going on, we await word from the corrupted U.S. Supreme Court as to whether it will uphold now several lower federal court rulings barring the U.S. Postal Service from carrying out a new rule created as per an unconstitutional executive order by Donald Trump earlier this year that would place the post office in the unprecedented, unlawful, and unconstitutional position of deciding who gets to vote and who does not via mail-in ballot. A decision which even this wildly corrupted far-right activist Supreme Court surely understands would unleash absolute chaos into our ongoing, already chaotic elections for voters and election officials alike, right? The Supreme Court gets it, right? Surely they'll do the right thing this time, right? That ruling could come any minute from the court's so-called emergency shadow docket, as Donald Trump and his administration remain hell-bent on finding new ways to corrupt and interfere with and rig this year's midterm elections, even if they have to steal them to prevent Republicans from losing their narrow current majorities in both the U.S. House and Senate. This week, the great state of Delaware, known as the first state, will, ironically, I suppose, be the last state in this year's long primary cycle to hold its statewide primaries on Tuesday. We will, of course, as we have all season long, share any noteworthy results or problem reports on the day after, as we have for the other 49 states this year. More on all of that in a moment. But I, as soon as I can this hour, as soon as I can get to it, since we haven't been able to open the phones for several weeks, I would love to hear your feelings, your temperature, your concerns and fears 50 days out, if you have any, about these midterm elections and the Trump administration's attempt to corrupt and interfere and, yes, steal them if he possibly can. You heard him at the top of the show there telling his supporters to go out, and even if they're not registered, just try to vote, even if you have to cheat to do it. Bring everyone you know to cheat at the polls this year. I will tell those same folks, Trump supporters or Trump opponents who may not be registered, here's an idea. Get out and register now. No need to cheat to vote. Register to vote. Or if you're already registered, check your registration now with your state and or your county to make sure that you actually are registered as you think you are registered in the location that you believe you are registered, since things may have changed between the election, between these elections and the last time you voted in one. We're going to face a lot of bumps in the road over the next 50 days. And by the way, beyond those 50 days, but we'll wait to crack open that can of worms a little bit later. But for now, But for now, hey, got questions, got concerns, thoughts about all of this, especially here in our Southern, our live Southern California listening area, where most voters now vote by mail, or at least have mail ballots sent to them, or at least are supposed to have mail ballots sent to them? Are you excited? Are you scared? Are you worried about what lies ahead right now? How are you feeling about all of this? I'd love to hear from you today to get listener temperatures, as it were, just 50 days out from Election Day at 818-985-5735 in our live SoCal listening area, or those listening anywhere around the globe via the live kpfk.org web stream, 818-985-KPFK. As we continue our weeks and months-long discussion of these critical elections, really from all angles, not just the horse races, mind you, but the track conditions on which those horses are running. In fact, mostly on those track conditions, I think.
1: I think the thing that's important to remember, you mentioned about checking your registration, also mentioned to your friends and family, especially in other states, not California, to check their registration, too, because a lot of states, especially Republican-controlled states, are doing some little purging right now, and they may find that they might not be registered like they thought they were.
0: Harangue your friends and family, just the way Desi harangued me.
1: And also, Trump may say, you know, he may be joking. I hope he's joking about saying, you know, go ahead and cheat if you have to. Like you say, you don't have to cheat. But just remember that when people do cheat, the system is very good at catching them.
0: We'll see. The track conditions did change again just a bit on late Sunday night as a second federal judge, this one, a Trump appointee, has also now put the brakes on Trump's USPS mail ballot interference scheme, even as we wait for a final resolution on this matter from the corrupted U.S. Supreme Court. A federal judge late Sunday ordered that the U.S. Postal Service not implement Donald Trump's executive order limiting mail balloting, finding another judge in Massachusetts finding that she had repeatedly found that the USPS lacks the authority to do that, to limit mail balloting, adding yet another obstacle to the administration's effort to rewrite election rules, this time for an election that is already underway. Not that that has stopped this Supreme Court before this year. The nation's highest court already is considering the administration's appeal of an order by U.S. District Judge Indira Talwani in Boston, prohibiting the Postal Service from enforcing its

elections, Judge Nichols wrote in issuing his own preliminary injunction, adding the public has a strong interest in ensuring that does not happen. In May, Nichols had actually refused to issue an injunction because he ruled the lawsuit seeking one at the time was brought too early before either the Postal Service had completed their final rule and before the Democratic plaintiffs could show that they were actually being irreparably harmed. That was also the High Court's reasoning last month, the Supreme Court's reasoning, when it filed in a 6-3 ruling, when it found that an earlier freeze by Judge Talwani was also too early. But because the Postal Service has now issued its final rule to move ahead with Trump's plan, the plaintiffs in Boston and D.C. refiled their lawsuits and one injunction and one in both cases, injunctions or restraining orders on the executive order for now. Election officials say it would be impossible to implement the changes this close to a general election. Though that hasn't stopped the Supreme Court previously this year when they allowed Louisiana and Tennessee, I believe, or was it Alabama and Louisiana, in the middle of their elections, after voters had already voted, to essentially cancel those votes, thousands of them, in order to allow both of the states to rewrite their U.S. House maps to remove majority-minority voting districts. After the same high court, corrupt high court, had earlier gutted almost all of the remaining protections of the landmark Voting Rights Act of 1965. In 50 days, we are going to our first major election without those protections in place. The new Postal Service regulations would require all ballot envelopes designs to be pre-approved by the Postal Service and that states upload the identities of those who are to receive them into a still inactive online portal, even with ballot envelopes already printed and mail ballots already being sent out in the last week along to voters in North Carolina, to Alabama, to Wisconsin, and the other states now preparing to distribute mail this week to voters. But sure, the portal is inactive, so good luck doing that. A postal worker whistleblower report to Congress last week warned that millions of people would be disenfranchised if the rule was allowed to take effect for the midterms. The union representing U.S. Postal Service workers has pushed back against the executive order as well. They submitted an amicus brief in the Supreme Court case saying it is not the job of postal workers to verify voter eligibility. In fact, the executive branch has no role in running elections. That is left constitutionally to the states and where they choose to come in to Congress, but decidedly not to the President of the United States. Nor the Postal Service, which is empowered to do little more and nothing less than assure that mail is delivered in a timely manner. Moreover, their workers at the union have made clear that they have not even been trained in this so-called final rule issued just over a week ago by the service. That, according to Government Executive, an excellent outlet covering government workers, American Postal Worker Union President Jonathan Smith told the outlet that bargaining unit employees have not gotten training on the changes outlined in the Trump administration's order. The USPS, he added, is contractually required to meet with the union before making any significant changes to the work that employees are expected to perform. They're going outside of the normal measures that we go through, he said. In the contract, they're required, when there's a serious change in the duty assignment, to sit down with the union and explain what you're asking people that I represent to do, he said. None of that has happened. None of it. They have not been trained, he made clear. And here's the thing. Because of all of this, I would frankly be surprised at this point if this wildly corrupted activist, right-wing Supreme Court majority were actually to go ahead and allow this to move forward. This year, anyway.

0: I would be stunned. It wouldn't necessarily be the first time that I was stunned by this court, but I would still be stunned. Mail balloting has long been a favorite target for Donald Trump. He has blamed mail voting, along with everything else, for his 2020 loss to Joe Biden. He claimed it's a pathway to fraud, despite the fact that he uses it himself repeatedly, some might say hypocritically, and despite his inability to show any evidence of any sort of mass election result changing fraud via mail ballots. But even if the high court does the right thing for a change here, and even if they block this rule from moving forward this year, gotta tell you, I'm really worried about mail ballots this year nonetheless. And I hope you're able to listen closely to the show today. No matter where you are, no matter who you support or oppose, if you are going to hopefully take part in this year's critical elections, I hope you will pay close attention, as every vote will, or at least must, count and be counted. But a lot of that is going to be up to us. I think we can take nothing for granted this year. And I'm not even talking about the case that we're waiting to hear back from SCOTUS on the regarding Trump's order on the Postal Service. I'm talking about what the Postal Service is already doing right now. Back in May this year, we covered an exclusive from the LA Times that served as a warning for vote-by-mail voters, not only here in California, but everywhere across the country. The Times analysis back in May had found that the number of mail ballots arriving too late to be tallied had quadrupled across the state between the 2024 presidential election and last year's November special election for Prop 50, the measure where voters voted to respond to Trump's unprecedented mid-decade U.S. House gerrymanders in Texas and elsewhere as part of, yes, his scheme to steal the election. Thousands of otherwise lawfully cast ballots were in fact tossed out simply because they did not arrive by mail within California's rather generous 7-day grace period for those mail ballots to arrive after an election, so long as they are postmarked by or before Election Day. The problem appears to be related to previous procedural changes at the Postal Service, where mail is no longer postmarked in many cases, until it arrives at a major regional hub. Ironically enough, as we noted back in May, the problem appears to disproportionately harm rural voters who tend to vote for Republicans, because it now takes much longer for mail to get from local rural post offices and blue boxes up to the regional hub where it is ultimately postmarked, or supposed to be. At the time, back in May, we urged folks to not wait until the last minute to mail their ballot, and if possible, do not use a mailbox at all if you can help it. Bring it in person, if possible, to a local voting center or to a drop box. We will offer that same advice again and again for the midterm general election this year, but with even more evidence now from other states after this year's primaries as to how important that advice is proving to be this year. While we were out over our Labor Day break, the New York Times reported, with data now being gathered from this year's primary elections, that the rate at which mail votes have been rejected for arriving late has ticked up in primaries this year and general elections last year in roughly a dozen states, prompting election officials to worry that the U.S. Postal Service is ill-equipped to deliver ballots in this fall's midterms. And again, this is before any new chaotic, unconstitutional rule being thrown at the Postal Service by Donald Trump. The states studied by the New York Times included some of the most critical battleground House and Senate seats, where control of Congress will be determined, as well as key races for governor and secretary of state. The Times obtained data from California, Colorado, Maine, Maryland, Michigan, Nebraska, New Jersey, Pennsylvania, Utah, Virginia, Wisconsin, and Washington, and all of them were troubling. In Wisconsin, for example, which is hosting an open race for governor this year, a very competitive state, they're also holding a competitive House election plus contest for both chambers of the state legislature this year. Lateness accounted for about 5,000 rejected mail ballots in the spring primary in Wisconsin, or 78% of all of the tossed ballots. During the last spring election in 2023, the figure was roughly 2,300, or 47% of all the tossed ballots, but less than half of what it was this year, back in 2023. It has more than doubled since then. In the state's Supreme Court election in April, several hundred ballots arrived a day late in Dane County, home to Madison, the state's liberal capital city. That, according to the county clerk, who said, quote, "That was highly unusual. In the past, we would only see a handful. But here, several hundred." In a survey by Wisconsin Elections Commission, two-thirds of clerks in the battleground state reported observing problems with mail delivery times in that election. The increase is particularly striking when comparing primaries back in 2024 to this year. In Michigan's primary last month, more than 10,000 mail ballots were rejected for arriving after the state's deadline of 8 p.m. on Election Day, which is nearly double the number of ballots that were rejected in 2024, a presidential contest which had much higher turnout. Something has happened between 2024 and 2026. The rise in rejected ballots comes at a time of immense upheaval at the Postal Service, notes the New York Times, where a budget crisis has prompted widespread complaints about delivery delays. As part of a 10-year plan established in 2021 to shore up the Postal Service's finance through structural changes, the agency set up these regional distribution centers to process mail and expanded the delivery standards for first-class mail from three days to, 5 days now. The Postal Service further slowed down mail in 2024 when it implemented a centralized system that postmarks postmarks mail when it reaches those regional centers, not when it first enters the mail stream. The delay has particularly affected mail voting, especially in states that rely on postmarks to determine if a ballot is valid or not. It should also be noted that these so-called cost-cutting changes at the post office have struggled to make any sort of dent whatsoever in the agency's multi-billion dollar deficit, but they have slowed the delivery of mail votes, and election officials are starting to notice. A Republican election official in Utah, Ricky Hatch, in a state that relies almost exclusively on mail voting now, said that he had noticed the nationwide increase of election officials encouraging voters to mail their ballots early because of the slowdowns. Quote, "We definitely morphed over time from going, hey, get your ballot in before the deadline, to mail your ballot at least a week early if you want to have it counted. Adding, better yet, use a drop box." Which is very good advice for those of you who can do it, because in some states, it's not even a matter of ballots arriving too late to be counted. As AP reported last week, thousands of ballots in several vote-by-mail states arrived on time, but guess what? They were thrown out. They arrived during the post-election grace period, but they were still not counted. Why? Because their postmarks were not dated on or before Election Day, even though presumably all of those ballots were actually mailed on or before Election Day. As AP reports, the number of ballots rejected for late postmarks has soared in the vote-by-mail states of Washington and Oregon. That's according to newly released data highlighting concerns about recent changes in U.S. Postal Service operations ahead of this year's pivotal midterm election. I mean, talk about alarm bells ringing. Are you hearing them? I'm hoping so. The struggling agency has been consolidating its operations with an emphasis on regional hubs in an effort to save billions of dollars, which, as the previous story from the Times noted, ain't saving much of anything. But it is helping to undermine our already fragile democracy. Quote, more Oregonians had their voices go unheard just because their ballots couldn't make it through the mail on time, said the Secretary of State, Tobias Reed, in Oregon, to a news conference last week, referring to the state's primary in May this year, adding, quote, that is unacceptable. These operational changes of the Postal Service are compounding worries about the future of voting by mail, especially in some Western states where the method is universal and widely popular. Secretary of State Reed said that he is asking state lawmakers for emergency funding to install 20 new ballot drop boxes in areas where they're not otherwise easily accessible to voters. Washington's Secretary of State this year has spent about $300,000 to reimburse counties for the addition of some 21 new drop boxes. And as noted, this is ironically hurting Donald Trump's own voters as much or more than it is hurting Democrats, even as Trump both decries mail-in voting and, of course, hypocritically uses it himself at the same time. In two rural Washington counties, for example, both of which had reliably backed Donald Trump, ballots rejected for late postmarks represented more than 4% of all the ballots that were cast in last month's primary. 4%. That's a lot, considering how close so many of our elections are in this country. Democratic U.S. Senator Maria Cantwell of Washington called it ironic the postal changes might disenfranchise some of Trump's most stable supporters, saying, quote, the Postal Service is disenfranchising voters across the U.S. with policies that are leaving them with a ballot that was cast but never counted, she said. I would add, legally cast but never counted through no fault of the voters. In December last year, the Postal Service finalized a rule clarifying that postmarks do not necessarily reflect the date that the agency first took possession of a piece of mail. Now, when I was growing up, I was taught to believe that when you put the mail in the box, when they came and picked it up, it would be postmarked when it got to the post office. Apparently, that is no longer the case. Now, in many cases, it does not get postmarked until it gets to these regional hubs, which can be hundreds of miles away. And since last year, the USPS policy has dictated that mail is transported now only once a day rather than twice a day from post offices or collection boxes that are more than 50 miles from a distribution center. The service acknowledged that changes in how it transports mail could, in fact, result in postmarking delays. It notes, and this is important, as I did not know this, the service notes that anyone who wants to ensure that their ballots are postmarked on time can, in fact, go into a post office and ask for it to be stamped manually, free of charge. You just got to go in, bring it to the post office. You got to ask them to do it. I had no idea. But I would recommend that, especially to folks who are in rural areas, where you may mail it and it may not even get to the regional hub for another 2 or 3 days, which might be after the election. Some more than 7,000 ballots that arrived in the mail during Oregon's week-long grace period for this year's May primary were not counted. 7,314 to be exact, because they were postmarked after Election Day. That's a rejection rate of 13%, which is up by almost 10%. From 2 years earlier, when it had already started to get bad. In the state of Washington, the number of late postmarked ballots first jumped last year after postal changes had taken effect. Officials responded by urging people to get their ballots in early and by installing more drop boxes. Drop box use did, in fact, increase in this year's primary, but the number of late postmarked ballots was still a problem. More than 20,000 of them, up from 16,000 back in 2024. The data paralleled numbers in California, where during this year's June primary, are you sitting down? About 93,500 voters had their otherwise lawfully and timely cast ballots rejected, only because they were either postmarked or arrived too late to be counted. So, yeah, especially in rural counties where, yes, many support Donald Trump and Republicans. In conservative Yakima County in Washington, where nearly 4.5% of all ballots cast in the primary were rejected for late postmarks, local mail is now sent to a processing center in Spokane about 200 miles away before it is then returned back to Yakima to be counted locally, said the county auditor Charlie Ross. Well, that sounds efficient, doesn't it? He said that while election officials try to treat all voters equally, the postal changes could make it more likely that those in rural areas won't have their vote counted. Quote, if you're in one of these rural areas and you put your ballot in the post office box 3 days before the election, and if you live in Seattle or Spokane and you put your ballot in the same blue box 3 days before the election, there's a high likelihood that those two ballots are going to be treated differently, said the county auditor, Charles Ross. So, yeah, y'all been warned. Please spread the word. We're all in this mess together. We need everybody on board, spreading the word, helping out your neighbors, helping out your friends, helping out your coworkers, helping them to cast their vote correctly and legally. We will do our best to continue to warn you about these things through Election Day, even though I've never been a fan of early voting myself. But now is the time to make your plan for voting, and early if possible, for a whole bunch of good reasons, right now. Hopefully you can either vote in person on a hand-marked paper ballot somewhere, or at least deliver your hand-marked paper ballot in person to take, you know, whatever may happen at this postal service out of concern. And this is, again, whether or not Trump's scheme to use the post office to help him steal the election is in play or not. Personally, if we had a level playing field, if one party wasn't actively trying to steal the election however they can, I think it would be a blowout this year for Democrats, based on a whole bunch of factors, beginning but not ending with the failing presidency of Donald Trump, his attempt to rewire our nation into an autocracy or a monarchy, as he might like to have it, and his party's shameful lack of efforts to honor their oath to defend and protect the U.S. Constitution. But with even with what will be one effort after another, as Trump told his supporters at that midterm Trumpapalooza election last week when he promised them $5,000 apiece if Republicans held on to both houses of Congress in November, a lie which he would never keep, but we're used to that. But, of course, he'll pretend he wants to add $1.5 trillion to the national debt. But anyway, when he literally told his supporters to do anything that they could to win, including cheating, even with all of that, I think the forces of democracy are going to rise up to save this nation. I really do believe that, but it is not necessarily going to be easy. It is going to take every single one of us, every one of those of us in the pro-democracy majority of any party or no party at all, standing up against this madness and this attempted tyranny. So are you up to it? Are we up to it? Do you think Dems will be able to pull this one off, or will efforts to steal this election stymie American democracy and perhaps undermine it for generations to come? What are your fears today? What are your concerns today? What are your hopes today as we are 50 days from Election Day? Do you believe the election will be fair, or at least fair enough, given what we already know that Trump and Republicans are sadly doing to undermine them? How are you feeling right now about these elections? You looking forward to them as a moment when Americans will finally be able to assert their own power against the runaway attempted authoritarian takeover of our representative constitutional democracy? Do you fear the worst is about to come? Whether that be a loss for the pro-democracy forces or perhaps another extra-constitutional coup of some sort akin to Trump's attempted January 6, 2021 insurrection. The last time there was an election in which he didn't like the results. But this time, with more control by Donald Trump over virtually every facet of the federal government. 818-985 is our phone number. If you'd like to ring in with thoughts, questions, on any of those questions, I'd love to hear from you. 50 days out from Election Day, 818-985-KPFK. Your calls are next. I'm Brad Friedman, and you are listening to The Bradcast.
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0: Yeah, a lot of us are waiting. 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Let's talk about the election. 50 days away. What are your hopes, your fears, your worries, your concerns, your excitement? I'd love to hear all about it. And apparently y'all would love to talk about it because the lines are filling up here. Let's go to Jack in Venice. Hey, Jack, welcome to the Bradcast, sir.
1: Hey, Brad, thanks for having me on. I'll try to be brief
0: Thank
1: as
0: you,
1: possible.
0: Sir. All right.
1: Number one, I feel like we need to change our terminology. Even you used the term unconstitutional a while ago.
0: Yeah.
1: I believe we need to switch to harsher terminology like anti-constitutional,
0: okay.
1: Which I think describes more what Trump is up to.
0: Mm.
1: I also, you know, constitution hostile, that
0: yes.
1: sort of thing.
0: Yep.
1: I think the other thing is that what Trump really wants is the chaos. It's all he needs. So he makes up a lie. He pumps the lie. He says people believe it. Then he uses the fact that people are talking about it as the proof that people believe it.
0: Yep.
1: All he needs is to plant the seed of doubt with the chaos that he creates. And we just have to keep the focus and just keep people talking about, you know, democracy. And like you said earlier, how about registering to vote?
0: Yeah.
1: Register. Don't go just show up.
0: Right.
1: do it. Call it out.
0: Yep.
1: The other thing is one more bit of diction.
0: Yep.
1: Just that we keep saying, like, Trump believes this, Trump believes that. Trump doesn't believe anything. He will say whatever he needs to get his people to follow him and do what he wants. So I think we just need to address things more cleanly. You know, call it a lie.
0: Yep.
1: Call it anti-constitutional,
0: yep.
1: anti-democratic. Be very concise in that. Thank you very much for your time.
0: Excellent. Well said, Jack. I got, like, nothing to add. You did such a good job. I appreciate that. 818-985-5735. Let's go to Rob in, where am I here? Rob in Apple Valley. Hey, Rob, welcome to the Bradcast, sir. Oh, Rob, what happened to him? 818-985-5735. How about Nicole in Hemet? Do we have Nicole? Oh, Nicole?
2: Yes. Thank you for putting this out there. I had no idea that he was fooling around with. I knew he was fooling around with the post office. But this thing about it disenfranchising rural voters, that might be the plan, because I think a lot of them are having major buyer's remorse after the recent things and shipping in all this, you know, subpar meat and what's going on.
0: Well,
2: I mean, it would be better to have.
0: Well, I was going to say a problem with that theory is that if that is to the plan to block his own voters from voting because they're against him, well, then who is now going to be voting in favor of him at that point?
2: Yeah, I mean, I think that's the point. It's better to have no vote than a vote against you. I mean, it's if that's what they're seeing. I mean, he could just be a buffoon and they really don't know what you're doing. They're doing. And I think that chaos is always the plan with this crew.
0: Yeah. Well, if we have to look at the evidence, Nicole, and decide whether it's a perfect 3D chess that we, you know, could never see for ourselves, or Donald Trump is just a buffoon, I think the evidence is pretty clear.
2: Yeah, well, they're doing everything they can. I mean, like velociraptors looking for ways that they can bend the rules or break them and,
0: yep.
2: you know, get by with what they're doing.
0: Yep. Don't let them. Don't let them cow you. Don't let them scare you. But do let them inform you in as much as we need to inform everyone else about concerns about voting by mail, to get them in early if you have to vote by mail and deliver it by hand, all of that stuff. Thanks, Nicole. I appreciate the call. 818-985-5735. Apparently, in addition to speaking of chaos, when the Supreme Court currently resolved an election dispute in Missouri last week that featured dueling court orders and sanctions against state officials, it highlighted the ongoing flurry of litigation that threatens to engulf the midterm elections in confusion and unpredictability. According to the Washington Post today, the barrage of high-stakes election cases hitting the nation's high court is above historical norms, especially for midterm election, legal experts say, and the uncertainty around the rules less than 2 months before Election Day could undermine confidence in the electoral system. Quote, "So much of our confidence in our elections depends on it being kind of boring and predictable," said Lori Ringhand, a professor at the University of Georgia and an election law expert. Wow, boring sounds great right around now, but that's not the world we live in anymore, is it? Ringhand added, quote, "When it looks like the rules are constantly changing, that isn't good for anyone, or at least anyone who wants to bolster rather than undercut confidence in our elections." And I can certainly think of someone who would like to undercut confidence in our elections. It is the way Donald Trump operates. When he appears to be on the verge of losing an election, even if it's one, as in this case, where he's not literally on the ballot. So how's your confidence in this year's elections? I'd love to hear from you. 818-985-5735. Is it going to be a fair election as you see it? Or is it going to be close enough, fair enough to reflect the intent of the people? Or will it be thwarted by Donald Trump and his minions who are, yes, working very hard to undermine it with anti-constitutional measures? There you go, Jack. 818-985-KPFK, give me a call. Yes,
3: I would just add one thing. You mentioned that Trump is pulling out all the stops in order, and all of these actions help to undermine the public's confidence in elections. I would also say that, you know, the chaos, yes, it does serve him. The headlines, I think, also serve that goal of creating chaos, undermining voter confidence. Republicans do this in a lot of states where they announce, oh, we found, you know, 11 million people are illegally voting on the voter rolls, and they then, you know, if you follow up with that investigation that they announce with big fanfare, then you find that in the end, they never find very many.
0: Turns out there wasn't 11,000.
3: Maybe like one or two.
0: Two people.
3: But people don't hear that headline.
0: Yeah.
3: And so I think part of the chaos here is also to generate headlines that undermine confidence.
0: It is. But I think, you know, a lot of people talk about these headlines and these things that they undermine confidence in the election, and it is therefore going to make people not want to vote in the elections. I have never found that to be the case. Maybe it's just headlines that I write at Brad Blog, but I've never found it to be the case. I feel like when people see headlines that bother them regarding elections, they don't say, oh, what's the point? I'm not going to vote. They say, I'm going to fight like hell to make sure that my vote gets counted as cast. But maybe that's just me. You feel differently about that? Do you guys see what's going on and all of this chaos and confusion? And is your response to it, well, the hell with it, I'm not going to vote? If so, I'd love to hear from you. 818-985-5735. I'd love to understand that thinking, because I really don't get it. And I wonder how many people do feel that way, or if it makes them feel like, no, I'm going to fight like hell to vote, and I'm going to fight like hell to make sure my vote is counted as cast. Rob is back. Good. From Apple Valley. Let's see if I screw it up again. Hey, Rob, welcome back to the broadcast, sir.
4: Oh, that's great. Just listening to your show. Pretty interesting. I was looking at, I wrote a note, and it looks like, ooga, doo, da, da. So it doesn't really mean anything. But I wanted to mention, like, the mail voting. It's like, okay,
0: yeah.
4: If you're going to vote on, like, November 3rd, that's this year, right?
0: Yep.
4: All right. Well, you know, and that's election day.
0: Yep.
4: That's what they call it, right?
0: Yep.
4: Why doesn't it get called it when it gets sent out that day? A lot of people can't do it. Just during the primaries, for example, like this is my personal experience. Like in July or in June, I had to I was late to do it. You know, I didn't get to mail myself. I could have mailed it out on that day, and I feel that is the same as casting a ballot. I don't see why that is not counted. But I didn't have
0: Let me explain that. If you were going to mail it out on the same day, that used to work just fine. They used to post, if you took it to the post office, got it to the post office, it would, boom, get postmarked right there. All would be well, even if it took a few days to show up. California has, I believe, a seven-day grace period, so that would be fine. But now they've restructured the postal service, so when you go into the post office and drop your mail off, it does not necessarily get postmarked there and then. It may be days before it gets postmarked at some regional hub somewhere, unless you ask them, and again, I hope everyone heard this part when I mentioned it, unless you specifically ask them at the postal service, at the post office box, at the post office, when you go in, please manually postmark my ballot right now before it gets sent off. And do it in front of you. And apparently they will do that for you for free.
4: Yeah, but real quickly, too, I actually just spoke with my mail carrier. It was like an hour or so ago. A lot of times out here, you know, in the high desert, you know, comes later and stuff, you know. Your stuff may or may not be postmarked on time, right? Mm-hmm. But I was asking about this one policy many years ago because I used to talk to this other gal. And there was a policy of the Postal Service to only turn right. Which is kind of disturbing if you think about it. Like, I mean, a whole bunch of things, but they had this thing that they couldn't, like, they had to go around the block a certain way, you know? Uh-huh. And I asked this guy about this today, and he said, oh, that's still there, but it's like turning left or something like that, you know? It's weird. But anyways, check this out, Brad. I'm going to cut you short. I hope you don't cut me short, but I'm going to talk to my mail carrier, and I'm going to figure out this mail stuff before it's too late.
0: Thank you, sir. Greatly appreciated. Give my mail, your mail, sir, worker, my best. 818-985-5735. Thanks for the call, Rob. I will note that, this is going to get worse. All of these things we've covered today, in fact, we're going to cover two or three more of them tomorrow and the next day and the next day because I couldn't get to everything today. So much is going on. Rick Hassan, the professor of law at UCLA and an expert on election law, said the legal fights over election procedures and last-minute challenges have got to be unsettling for voters and potentially damaging for officials carrying out elections. He said, I've never seen anything like the mail-in ballot litigation that we are all waiting on, where there is a threat to make such a drastic change to an election in the middle of the election, said Hassan. That's an order of magnitude different than anything else that is out there now or that we have seen, he said. In the quarter century since Bush v. Gore, election litigation has tripled, according to Hassan's research. The yearly average of 94 election-related cases before 2000 has now shot up to 283 in the years following, according to Hassan's study, which found that the 2020 presidential election set the record at the time for the highest number of cases in a single year. A separate study by the University of Wisconsin Law School found 543 cases tied to the 2020 election, many of which were lawsuits filed by Trump and his supporters alleging election fraud, virtually all of which they lost. 818-985-KPFK. Let me go to, I think this may be on a different topic, Andrew in the Inland Empire. Hey, Andrew, welcome to the broadcast. What's on your mind, sir?
5: Brad, can you hear me okay?
0: I can. Can you hear me okay? Excellent.
5: That's fine.
0: Excellent.
5: Which is a good thing.
0: All right.
5: Despite everything going on, like you, I think I'm hearing, I have faith in the American people and in our system as imperfect as it is. I think it'll work out just fine. That said, I personally pledge allegiance to our corrupt president and wacky president, and we'll lie and cheat and steal and do whatever it takes to.
0: Don't mean that, Andrew. We don't want anybody. All I said was you were from Inland Empire, but you know there are people listening to this show these days, Andrew. You don't want them coming out and using this show against you. Let them use it against me.
5: Well, yeah. If our president says it's okay, then of course it's okay. Whatever it is, of course. All right. Yeah. Joking aside, the second part, the first part, I do have faith in our system.
0: Good. Okay. I hope you're right, by the way. Hope that faith is not misplaced. I mean, okay, go ahead. Just tell me what you want to. Well, I'll ponder it some more. Go ahead.
5: As the teachings of the great Abraham Hicks tells us, the more we didn't know of what we don't want, the more we know what we do want. So Trump and his gang are just helping us to figure out what we do want, which is a good, fair system in our country good elections. So I think it'll work out.
0: All right.
5: But anyway, that's just my belief. I do want to talk about another topic, balcony solar, which the California legislature has passed and sent to the governor's desk to sign.
0: Yep.
5: But as reported on California Solartopia, Harvey Wasserman tells us that Governor Newsom is not signing it, doesn't seem to want to sign it, according to Harvey Wasserman, if I'm reading it correct.
0: Mm-hmm.
5: So I'm wondering, what do you think of the implications of that, and what can we do to get our governor to sign it, as well as the governor of New York?
0: Let me turn to Desi here, who's sort of our environmental expert on issues like this, and also because we're near the top of the show, so I'm going to have to get a very quick answer from Des. Any idea why Newsom isn't signing, and what happens next, Desi Doyen?
3: So, as I understand it, just so people understand, balcony solar is a new law that was passed by both houses of the California legislature that would allow people to install small plug-in solar panels to their backyards and on their balconies without having to get approval first from their utility. So now that law passed and Newsom has not signed it. Now, I've been looking around and trying to see if Newsom has said anything specifically against this law. He has not. He's put out no statements whatsoever. So the delay doesn't really have an official formal explanation. But if he does not sign it, it will pass on its own. If as long as he doesn't veto it, it'll pass and become law September 30.
0: Oh, there you go. How about that, Andrew? You okay with that?
5: Yeah, that sounds good. As long as he doesn't veto it, hear he's in the pocket of the utility companies. But just to add to what the great Desi Doyen said, you can get those panels, put it in your yard or anywhere over your balcony, and just plug it into the wall. You don't even need to put it into a panel. It's so easy to do.
0: Very cool. Thank you, Andrew. I appreciate that. Sorry to give you the bum's rush here, but I got to get out here shortly. Let me get one more call before we do. Let's get to Mike in Los Angeles. Hey, Mike, what's on your mind, brother?
6: Hello, sir. I'm going to try to outdo our friend down there in Long Beach real quick.
0: Okay. Mo. Okay. Listen. Yeah.
6: Yeah, Mo, our friend Mo. Listen.
0: Yeah.
6: I don't understand what everyone's problem is. We have waited our turn to become an autocratic monarchy like all the other nations in the world, and we're just way behind, so it's our turn. So what is everybody so upset about? this is a continuation of the January 6th coup. The second he raised his hand and lied that he was going to represent all Americans, he continued his coup. He's not going to go away. What are you going to do with your $5,000 of Monopoly money down in his bunker? You don't think he's building a bunker for any particular reason, do you?
0: Is he going to, I got about, excuse me, about 30 seconds left. Is it going to work, his scheme?
6: His work is cut out for him because this is the United States of America. It's not Russia and Turkey and North Korea, but he's sure as hell going to try. And even if we impeach him, then we get our dandy from Yale, and then we get our MAGA Mikey, and then we get our Secretary of State who's down there trying to overthrow the South America Monroe Doctrine. Good luck.
0: Well, we're going to need it. Thanks, Mike. I appreciate it. Thanks to everybody who called in. Apologies to those folks who I could not get to, but we will try again soon. Excuse me, and it looks like we're wrapping up at right the exact time. Because I can't even talk anymore. Anyway, thanks to our producer, Desi Doyen. Thanks to our board op, Will Antal. Man, to all of you for spending a portion of your day or night with us. 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Do you remember where we are? 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

0: I'm Sally Kane of the National Federation of Community Broadcasters, here to remind you that you value community radio for enhancing your town as a place you love. 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

0: Welcome to Locus Focus. I'm Barbara Bernstein, your host for this weekly conversation about our place on the planet. While much of the public and many politicians believe that high-severity fires destroy wildlife habitat and promote insect infestations, the science proves otherwise. But this false assumption that fire and insects are destructive to wildlife is providing the underlying basis for increased logging. And yet, thinning forests in the name of fire reduction and salvage logging of burned trees is actually the greatest threat to the forest ecosystem. Today we talk with Monica Bond, a wildlife biologist and biodiversity advocate with the Wild Nature Institute, about the wonders of post-fire forests and why logging them prior to or after a burn causes more harm than good. Monica, welcome to Locus Focus.
1: Hello, it's wonderful to be here, Barbara. Thanks for having me, and hello to everybody out there listening.
0: And I just want to mention, as we're talking, we're waiting to find out the second result from the Georgia Senate runoff. So Monica and I are in pretty good spirits this morning. Things are looking very good, and we want to welcome runoff to the United States Senate.
1: Yeah, it's kind of a finger-biting moment now, but we'll see what happens.
0: And we'll see if this makes a difference in some of the stuff that we're going to be talking about today. So we're talking about forest burning, and sometimes intensely. And we've experienced that in Oregon this past fall, seeing the most intensive forest fires that we've seen in Oregon in our lifetime. I wonder what you think, Monica, about what people should expect when they return to the woods next spring. I think a lot of the areas that burn probably won't be open yet, but some of them will be. What should they be looking forward to as they return to what are really beloved places, which may be quite transformed from what we're familiar with?
1: It's a really great question. So I guess I'll start by saying that wildfire is incredibly misunderstood and, in fact, maligned. So we can start by busting one of the most prevalent myths about forest fires. And I would say that the biggest myth is that forest fires are ecological catastrophes. So people might expect to go out there and see a blackened forest that's devoid of life. If you paid attention to some of the media reports and maybe what the timber industry and the Forest Service says, you would think it's a wasteland, a moonscape. These are some of the phrases that I've seen written about post-fire landscapes in forests. And we know that fires are the most common natural disturbance in our forests in the Western U.S. And these days, we've really accepted lower intensity fires. We say, let's get out there and do some prescribed burns. I think a lot of that's been accepted. But we're still told that the high severity fires, the big intensive fires that you mentioned, we're told that they're not natural in our forests. And high severity fire is a fire that kills most or all of the vegetation in an area. And what they do is they kind of reset the clock. They burn severely enough to stimulate ecological succession of the plant communities. So we call them early serial complex forests. And we're told that in a lot of ways this isn't natural. But how do we know what types of fire are natural in our forests? Well, the best way to do this, in my opinion, is to follow the advice of a preeminent ornithologist named Dr. Richard Hutto. He's from the University of Montana, and he's been studying birds for nearly 50 years across all landscapes, burned and unburned. And what he says, and I love, is that plants and animals talk. All we have to do is listen. So these organisms that you'll see out in the burned forest, they really carry all the information that we need to reconstruct the historical conditions under which they evolved. And so what are these plants and animals telling us? And this is something you could even see if you go out to these forests, like you mentioned, after the fire next year in the spring. What they're doing is telling us a story about the naturalness and necessity of big, high-severity fires. So let's start right at the time of the fire. So let's backtrack and say, okay, the fires are burning. Maybe they're just extinguished, still smoking. So you have wood-boring beetles. These are some of the first organisms to show up. And they're actually super excited about the fires. And they're so excited that they've actually evolved sensory organs that detect burning or recently burned habitat by sensing smoke or heat from miles and miles away. And these wood-boring beetles flock from the surrounding forests to lay their eggs in the freshly dead trees. And these wood-boring beetle larvae then munch their way through the bark into the phloem and the xylem of these standing dead trees. So the fire has killed these trees, and the trees are not, they no longer have the ability to pitch out the beetles, which they would do if they were alive and healthy. They pitch them out. So they still have all this good, yummy sap inside, but they can't, they're dead, so they can't pitch them out. So the beetles lay their eggs, the larvae bore in there, and they're in there eating in there for up to 3 years. And so wood-boring beetle larvae are huge and fat and juicy. And this attracts blackback woodpecks, for example, depending on where you are. You'll have something like the blackback woodpecker, which loves to eat these big, fat, juicy wood-boring beetle larvae, which are super, super abundant after a fire, but only in the most intensely burned big patches. You don't get that in less burned, more moderate severity or low severity burn. It's only in these severely burned patches that you get this super abundance of wood-boring beetle larvae and other insects as well. So blackback woodpeckers come in, they feast on this larvae, and they're living there. They also make their nests in these severely burned forests. So they create cavities, holes in the trees that they lay their eggs in. These are really great places to raise your chicks because it's really safe. And I actually studied blackback woodpeckers in the Cascades for a summer. And at one point, one of the nests we went to check on, as we were walking up to the nest, I noticed that it had been the bark had been ripped off by a bear. And I panicked for a moment thinking that something happened to our nest, and it was definitely had been ripped open by a bear, but the cavity was still intact and the babies were still inside there. So the wood is really hard on these freshly dead trees, so they make excellent safe homes for woodpeckers to be able to raise their chicks. Then when the woodpeckers are done with the nest, you have other bird species that also want to nest in holes in the trees, but they can't make their own. They're called secondary cavity nesters. And we're talking bluebirds, house wrens, nuthatches, even kestrels. And so those birds come in, and that blackback woodpecker holes, and other woodpeckers as well, those are prime real estate for these other species. So they come in, they nest in there too, and you've got, so that's happening all in the trees. Then on the ground, you've got native wildflowers growing up that are only found in burned areas. You have shrubs that are regrowing from sprouts and fresh new leaves on the shrubs and new flowers blooming. This brings in a whole bunch more insects. So you have all of these birds that are feasting on this super abundance of insects. And you also have a lot of bats. Bats also are, certain species of bats are very attracted to these severely burned forests. So they come in, also feast on these insects. And fire also creates these roosting trees, so these hollowed out, scarred trees where the bats can roost. So they've got food and roosting places. And then these regrowing shrubs feed deer and elk. And you have a big boom in deer and elk using post-fire forests. You have seed sources on the ground that are opened up, and you have rodents like deer mice coming in and eating on these seeds. And post-fire forests have a huge boom in deer mice. And you also have herbs growing on the ground that brings in gophers. And then you have the small mammal boom in these post-fire forests that brings in some of the predators, like the spotted owl, which is a species that I studied for many years. And that's one of the reasons why they like to forage in these severely burned post-fire forests, because they have this boom in small mammals. So the huge implication of all this, so these are basically ecological treasure troves that are thriving with life. And I highly recommend that folks grab a pair of binoculars, go out in the spring and check this all out for yourself. You'll see birds, mammals, flowers, insects buzzing around. And so this implication of all this is that it's not that these fire-adapted plants and animals are able to survive these severe fires. It's that they require severely burned forest conditions to survive.
0: I want to get back to the first species that you talked about, which are those wood-boring beetles. Now, are these the same as the infamous pine bark beetles that have been decimating forests around the Northwest and the West Coast?
1: So these are actually wood-boring beetles. They're longhorn beetles, so they're really big. The bark beetles are really tiny, but the wood-boring beetles are very large, and that's why their larvae are so large. So they're actually different from the pine bark beetles. But even though those pine bark beetles are also a bit maligned, they also create good habitat. They create these stag forests where you also have species, various kinds of birds that come and kind of thrive in some of these areas, feasting on some of these larvae as well. But the ones in the post-fire forest tend to be these really big ones, and that's why they're so valuable for blackback woodpeckers, because they pack a lot of punch in one larvae.
0: A number of weeks ago, I went hiking in the Columbia Gorge, which experienced a moderate burn in 2017. And it was the first time that I went hiking in an area that was really transformed. The other places, it was the magical ghost forests with these snags, but there still was a lot of verdance on the ground, and it was actually a very exciting place to go. But I went to Oneana Gorge, which was this incredibly rich, verdant green covered with moss and lichens and ferns every

0: viscerally, it looks so different from the forest that we've come to know and love, the forest that we expect a forest to look like. So yeah, when it's like a green old growth forest, we know that, we look at that and we know, oh, this is full of life. When we see a black charcoal forest, it's not something that we've come to expect has life in it, but it absolutely does. And in Oregon, some of these kind of wetter forests that you're talking about, they actually have sort of longer fire rotations, so they don't burn very frequently. But when they do, they're supposed to burn severely. So it is indeed natural to have that kind of a forest, even though viscerally it does something to us. It doesn't feel right to us. But I promise you, if you go out there, once some of this vegetation starts regrowing back, you will see a treasure trove of life. It will be thriving with life, just different species. And so, again, I mentioned before how a lot of times people have come to accept now that lower or moderate severity fire is something that's okay, and that these severe burns are what's bad. So there's good fire and bad fire. But actually, really nothing could be further from the truth. It's actually these big, hot, severe fires that create the conditions that are so unique. So you have a unique composition of birds and mammals and insects that are only found in those kinds of, or mostly found in those. They're really rare everywhere else, and they thrive and do really well in these big areas of severe fire. And they are as equally ecologically valuable as old growth forests.
1: Now, I'm curious, what happens to the blackback woodpecker after they've made their cavities and raised their, I guess, at least first generation of youngsters? Where do they go? I mean, how long do they stay in the burn, and then where do they go from there?
0: Yeah, great question. The post-fire forest is most useful to them up to and no more than about 10 years after the fire. And then they have to go find another place that burns severely to do well. So they do occur at low densities and don't have as high reproductive success. They don't produce as many young, that kind of thing, in unburned forests, but they are out there, and they're still foraging on snags that occur out in the unburned forest. But they're at much lower densities. They have much bigger home ranges. There's fewer of them. They flock to these burns, and they produce their young. They thrive in the burns too, but then after a while, there isn't any more of that wood-boring beetle larvae. And then those forests become less useful to the blackback woodpecker, and that woodpecker then has to seek out new severely burned forests. But one thing that I do also want to point out is that you want to look at multiple years after fire, because as you get year after year after year after the fire, you end up with different species. So whether you're talking 1 to 10 years, you have a certain suite or composition of species that use that. And then 10 to 20, new birds come in, new animals come in and use it. 20 to 50, different set of animals. And then on, so on into your 300-year-old forest. So these burns sort of reset the clock, create new successional conditions that every step of the way from year one after the fire to year 300 support different species that need those different successional stages all the way up to year 300.
1: Well, you're listening to Locust Focus here on KBOO Community Radio in Portland, Seattle stations KBFG LPFM and KODX LPFM, KMUN and KCPB on the northwest coast of Oregon and southwest Washington, and Radio Tacoma. And today we're talking with Monica Bond, a wildlife biologist and biodiversity advocate with Wild Nature Institute. And we're talking about the biological importance of high severity forest fires. Well, talking about blackback woodpeckers, I first learned about them from Dominic Della Sala, who was on last week, and who's a colleague of yours down in Southern Oregon. And he was the one that first explained to me how important they were and how important high severity burns were for the blackback woodpecker. And I don't know, shortly after I'd done an interview with Dominic, I was hiking, going up towards what was the Dalla Lake fire on Mount Hood in 2011, and there was a blackback woodpecker. And the bird wasn't quite in the burn, it was kind of on the edge of the burn, but there was still, like, that had been there'd been some pretty intense fires up there. And it sort of brought to life what Dominic was talking about. So I want to talk a little bit about that experience of seeing the blackback woodpecker and what that means when you see it.
0: Oh, yeah, they're such a special bird. So we could talk about what they look like, which is, according, they follow their name.

0: which is a black back, and it's thought that they have this black back in order to camouflage them against the charred black of the trees that they forage on. And they have a beautiful little yellow, the males have a beautiful little yellow patch on the top of their head, really bright. So they're just a stunning, gorgeous bird. I always feel like they sound so full of life with their chirps and their picks and calls to each other. Part of their calling to each other is rapping on the trees really quickly. I don't know if you heard that at all. You hear this drumming sound. Woodpeckers in general are absolutely amazing animals. They are, they're very well adapted to banging their heads as hard as they can against a tree. I mean, you think about it, that would slosh our brains around, kind of break our bones, but they have all sorts of special adaptations to be able to bang their head against a tree. They have a special organ in their eyes that inflates every time their head bangs against, just before their head bangs against the tree, which they do very rapidly, but this organ in their eyes prevents their retina from ripping off. And they have a special bone structure. They have a really cool tongue. The tongue of woodpeckers actually wraps around their brain and fixes here right at the nose cavity. And then they peck into the tree, make a little hole, and they get into, you know, those, when you see the bark having flaked off of a tree, you often see these little, these beetle little burrowing tunnels you can see that they've made underneath the bark. Well, the blackback woodpecker goes into the bark and gets into one of those little tunnels, and then it puts its tongue in really far. So it comes out like at several inches. It has a little hooked barb on the end, and it grabs the larvae of the bark beetle and pulls it back out again. So their tongue actually has this cool little barb. So they're able to, and they can actually hear the beetles foraging around underneath the bark. So they know exactly where to drill in to get that beetle larvae. So they're just really amazing creatures, and I hope everybody takes the time to learn a little bit more about them.
1: Actually, a friend of mine was hiking in the Columbia Gorge shortly after the Eagle Creek fire, and she was really excited to see the blackback woodpeckers. And I think that they have sort of a cult following now.
0: I'm glad to hear that. That's fantastic. They're really symbolic of boreal type forests. So they're only found kind of at higher elevations. They go down kind of the southern Sierra Nevada, but only in the higher elevation forests. They come up through the Cascades, up through Oregon, Washington, and then they're found across Canada and then into some of the boreal forests of Maine, for example, just in the high elevation areas. So they're really indicative of that kind of forest. And most importantly, we have to remember that the blackback woodpecker is so closely tied to severe fire conditions. What this is telling us is that in these forest types, they have evolved with high severity fire. So that's the story that the blackback woodpecker is telling us. It's telling us that severe fire is natural in these types of forests where it occurs, because it wouldn't be there otherwise. So that's how we know. That's how we know severe fire is natural in those forests.
1: Now, are they the first bird to come back, or are there some other birds that also follow the same pattern as the blackback woodpecker?
0: The blackback woodpecker is one of the sort of the poster child for the severe burn. And they're there quickly, but there's also lots of other birds that are attracted to the severe fire forests.
1: So, but do the blackback woodpeckers come back the very first, or are they kind of the vanguard, and then other birds follow in their footsteps and in their holes?
0: You also have hairy woodpeckers and some others. So the season, in the season after the fire, that's where they're going to be.
1: And so then when do the bluebirds and the nuthatchers and the other birds that use their cavities, when do they start showing up?
0: They're there the same breeding season after the fire, and they're fighting for the blackback woodpecker holes. I actually, in one experience, there was some bluebirds that were trying to kind of take over a blackback woodpecker hole while the woodpeckers were away. And then the woodpeckers came back and they had to chase off the bluebirds. So again, it's really quality. It's a very high quality real estate for all these different birds. But yeah, this is just even a year after the fire, you'll have these other birds, a lot of different birds. But then again, as I said, over time, you start to see different species coming in and then others leaving. So you really want to study them for a long time after the fire, and you really get to get a complete picture of how important these post-fire forests are.
1: I've had some interesting hikes on Mount St. Helens with Charlie Cristofulli, who's an ecologist who works for the Forest Service in Washington. And we took a walk along through the Hummocks Trail, and he pointed out the succession. And we were now, this was 35, 38 years after Mount St. Helens erupted. And he was talking about all the successions that go through. And I'm wondering how familiar you are with the volcanic succession of life coming back compared to fires, because he basically thinks of wildfires as kind of minor disturbances compared to volcanoes.
0: Yeah, I can imagine that. A volcano is definitely, like, you have to look even farther into the future, maybe. I'm not sure how quickly things begin to come back after a volcano. It might take a little bit longer, but again, you...
1: With Mount St. Helens, things came back pretty quickly because of the spiders.
0: Oh, cool. Tell me about the spiders.
1: What we call about the spiders is that they kind of airlifted themselves back on the mountain after the volcano, not that long after it erupted. And they, and there are a few other insects, I think, as well, that created a habitat then that drew other animals, larger animals further up the food chain. So I think that the volcano experience is just like on a much, as you're saying, much grander, longer scale than the fire. But it was really an eye-opener to me to think, because I'd seen Mount St. Helens shortly after the eruption, and it looked like a moonscape. Parts of it still do. But to understand these intricacies and how these different species create habitat for the next species to come along. When you were describing how animals come back in succession to high-intensity burn areas, it made me think about Mount St. Helens. And it made me think also about how we need to think differently about what a burnt landscape is, or what a volcanic landscape is, for that matter.
0: Yeah, disturbance ecology is fascinating. The problem is, of course, when humans step in and think that they need to do something after these disturbances, when really nature knows exactly what to do. Nature relies on these different disturbances. But then you have, for example, post-fire logging, which is not a natural disturbance, and that's where you get problems for various plants and animals after fire.
1: People have been expressing concern, actually, since the fires this past fall in Oregon, that some of these areas burned so badly that the trees won't come back. And I even talked to a guy a few months ago, this is before the fires, who was pitching, he wanted to have me interview him about his book, which was basically promoting, and I forget the name of that kind of quote, thinning that's being promoted by the Forest Service and by
0: like
1: a lot
0: fuels
1: of...
0: fuels reduction or something like that.
1: Yeah, it's something
0: considering like trees and shrubs as fuel, but anyway, they're actually like living entities that are habitat for many things, but nonetheless, they call it fuels reduction.
1: This method actually was where it's really clear cutting, but you leave a few trees standing in every acre. And his claim was that he wrote this book, and I read part of his book, and it's saying that these areas are not going to come back. And then I talked to Dominic Della Sala, who had a very different opinion about it. But what I learned when I was covering the Biscuit Fire down in Southern Oregon in 2002, that the areas of the Biscuit burn that didn't come back were the ones that were salvage logged.
0: Mm, yes, yes. And there's been actual research done and published in some of the most prestigious scientific journals that have shown exactly that. Yeah, yeah. Places that had been salvage logged do not have the regrowth. It's because it destroys the soils and destroys any seedlings that are regrowing. And then areas that were not managed after the fires absolutely grow back. Absolutely grow back. Thick, dense saplings that in the rim fire, same thing. People were saying it would never grow back. And those trees now in the past 7 years, they're like way over your head, growing back just beautifully.
1: And the rim fire was where?
0: Oh, rim fire's in, it was in California.
1: In Yosemite, right?
0: Yes, near Yosemite. Exactly, actually spilled over into Yosemite. So it was in the Stanislaus National Forest and Yosemite National Park. Yeah, but so, right, the main take-home message is that these high-severity fires do not destroy the forest. They're fire-adapted, and fire is as important to these fire-adapted forests as rain or snow. So Smokey Bear was wrong when he said that wildfires destroy. We've got to toss out that outdated notion. It's got to go right out the window. It's just wrong. Wildfire is bad when it burns your house or a town. But wildfire in nature is actually wonderful and creates really important critical habitat for lots of plants and animals. It's just when we go in there and start cutting down the trees, you got no place for the blackback woodpecker to go, no place for the spotted owl to perch as it tries to forage in those areas. So when you take away the very components of the post-fire forest that's so valuable to all these plants and animals, which is the trees, then that becomes the moonscape.
1: Well, speaking of Smokey the Bear, I was just remembering about 20 years ago, I went up to Canada. I was going along the Sunshine Coast of British Columbia up to Lund, BC. And as I was taking the two ferries across, I was really shocked at how much clear-cutting had gone on in what had been pretty pristine woods. I hadn't been up there in about 20 years, so I was really blown away at how much logging was going on. Then I got off the second ferry and I start heading up towards Lund, and there's a big sign of Smokey the Bear saying, "Only you can prevent forest fires," and right beyond the sign was a clear cut.
0: Oh, stumps, yeah.
1: And I thought, yes, this is how we prevent forest fires. We cut them down.
0: Having nothing for them to even burn, so yeah, exactly. It's rather ironic. What are we, trying to prevent forest fires to save the forest? Then they take away the forest. So, yeah, that's ironic.
1: Well, I want to get a little bit more into that because that's one of the concerns that's really kind of churning around right now. But first, I need to let people know that you're listening to Locus Focus here on Cable Community Radio in Portland. Seattle stations KBFG LPFM and KODX LPFM, KMUN and KCPB on the north coast of Oregon and southwest coast of Washington, and Radio Tacoma. And today we're talking with Monica Bond, a wildlife biologist and biodiversity advocate with the Wild Nature Institute, about the biological importance of high-severity forest fires. So let's talk about those politicians and timber barons who I think do follow Smokey the Bear's vision up in Canada that the way to save a forest is to cut it down. Because one of the arguments that's been made, and this goes back to 2017, Greg Walden, who was the sole Republican in the Oregon congressional delegation, got up and started making a lot of noise back in 2017 as the Eagle Creek fire was still raging, that it was time to thin the forests. And he tried to get a bill passed in Congress that would have allowed logging in the scenic area of the Columbia Gorge, which was a protected area where there was no logging. Fortunately, that didn't work. But he and his cohort continued to advocate for what they call forest thinning to prevent forest fire, and even more ironically, to protect spotted owl habitat. So what's your thought on that?
0: When I hear about a fire, big fire burning, because of all that we've talked about thus far, I get excited because I think, ooh, this is going to be some great habitat. You're going to get all these different new species in. Even spotted owls are going to have places to forage. So I get excited in a way. And then another part of me feels dread because I know that the inevitable will be that there's going to be proposed logging, post-fire logging in those areas. And it's sometimes hard to explain to people why that matters because they, we've been taught that these forests are destroyed. So why do we care about these dead trees? They're all dead. Let's clear them away and replant some new ones. And that's the policy. That's basically what happens after every fire. So I feel excitement that it's going to create this good habitat, but then dread because I know the inevitable will happen, which is proposed post-fire logging that people in the environmental community are going to have to fight. And so we have all this information about how really critically important that these post-fire forests are for so many native species. So why isn't management changing along with that? Why does the Forest Service propose salvage logging, severely burned forests after every single fire? And, given we now know so many species require this habitat, it's kind of unconscionable that the Forest Service destroys this habitat whenever it's created. And I would say there's a couple of answers. First is economics. And in 2006, the Ninth Circuit Court of Appeals said they basically said, it's not escaped our notice that the Forest Service has a substantial financial interest in the harvesting of timber in the national forest. We regret to say that the Forest Service appears to have been more interested in harvesting timber than in complying with our environmental laws. And so that the short answer there is basically that they make money off of logging. And they, I think, really stoke people's fear of fire in order to promote this kind of logging under the guise of trying to reduce fire risk. And so they both not only do post-fire salvage logging, but they also, like you said, propose to thin the forest to try to stop fire in order to save the forest. So fire is really the main justification, the main excuse for the Forest Service and timber companies to do their logging these days. And but if people understood how valuable the severe fires are, how important fire is in the landscape, I think that they would be much more opposed to these kinds of things. Because the logging, that's what's not natural. As I mentioned, that's the novel disturbance to which our plants and animals are not adapted. So there's economics. They make money off of these timber sales, and that's a big disincentive for them to not do the logging. And I think the second answer to why management isn't changing, despite what we know about how important these fires are, is it goes a little bit back to what you said about the visceral, like, oh, these forests have to be destroyed. Look at it. It's just black. It's forests are supposed to be green. So clearly it's destroyed. Your brain can't get around the fact that these post-fire charcoal forests are actually really great for many wildlife species. And so I think, you know, your pre-established belief is there that you can't seem to grasp that it could be really good, because Smokey has told us for decades and decades that wildfires destroy. And it's interesting because there's psychological studies that actually show that people are reluctant to change their belief when they're presented with science contradicting that belief. And often people reject the validity of the scientific source because its conclusions so contradicted their deeply held views. And I think that it's especially so when your life and your job is kind of wrapped up in logging. So for them, the justification for logging is to prevent fire. And they have heard, you know, people from the Forest Service, this is what they've been told, this is their message for years and years. I can see how hard that would be to completely change that message around, because it's actually the polar opposite. They've been saying wildfire destroys. The polar opposite is that it creates great habitat. And I just think that's really difficult, you know, even mentally for some people to make such a huge reversal of messaging. So this is kind of what we're up against when we want to change the current paradigm that says fire, what, you know, severe fire is bad, wildfire is bad, and we need to establish a new worldview and policy that embraces the necessity and value of severe fire.
1: Well, I got a real wake-up call a number of years ago when I was down at the Biscuit Burn getting a tour of one of the most beautiful parts of the burn that's recovered, Babyfoot Lake. And before we started out on the hike, we met some people. I'm trying to don't remember what their connection was, but some of it was they were connected to timber industry, and some of it was, I think, a couple of them were politicians, and they were looking at this clear cut that had been done kind of illegally right at the start of this trail, and they were talking about how beautiful it was. They were just looking at it and seeing this is a really well done clear cut, and my tour guide on this hike I was about to take and I are kind of looking at each other, and he was very diplomatic and able to talk to them. But it was, to me, really a clash of worldviews. And it was so obvious that this is not going to be an easy conversation to have. Then I was taken on this hike through all this incredibly abundant bear grass, which is one of the plants that comes back with ferocity after a fire. And my guide was showing me, you know, appreciating the Venetian blind effect of the snags. I was also in the process of redoing my rock garden in my front yard, and we had taken all the soil out and everything, and we're replanting. And I made a comment about how it kind of reminded me of like really re-landscaping a garden. And he said, "Yeah, except that you have some topsoil left, and there's no topsoil." So the fact is, yes, the ground is even burnt down to the point where there's no organic material yet. But I wonder how we move that conversation. I was very fortunate to have a great guide through the Biscuit Fire. But what about for everybody else who doesn't have that opportunity to get out and look at these burns?
0: Yeah, it's interesting because people do really start at different places. And I also, I mean, there was a point when I thought that fires destroyed forests. So for me, it was also an eye-opener when I first went out and saw all the life that was there. And it was quite a shocker to me. And I was actually in Oregon when I first saw that. And then the more I did, I went out to the forest after fire, the more and then I started doing research out there. I spent like months and months and months and months at a time in some of the most severely burned forests. Then that's what really changed my mind. And I've seen it happen to many people. So I led a crew up doing the Blackback Woodpecker Project in 2011. And the interns that came to work on that project, they also really, I could see the change in them when they were out there. And they were so excited that they actually worked with me. One of them was a photographer and a videographer. And he spent, so we would go work all day from early morning till late afternoon, running after blackback woodpeckers, chasing them. We put radios on them and we were tracking them around, seeing what trees they were foraging on and finding their nests. And then he would go back out again afterwards and spend the late afternoon and evening taking video in these burned forests and taking pictures. And then a couple of those interns and I decided we would make a little video about it, which we then made called Forest Born of Fire, because there was so much life there. And so we were like, we need to tell people about this. And so we have it on the Wild Nature Institute website that it's called Forest Born of Fire. But you can see that people have sort of these aha moments when they go out and see it for themselves. And so not everybody, like you mentioned, can go out and see it for themselves. So I think it's also important for us to be the voices for the voiceless animals and plants that need these burns. We can do things like this program that you're doing right now, showing pictures, doing lots of videos, taking people out there, even if they can't be physically there, but bringing it to them through video to really show how important these forests are and how thriving with life. And I actually really love this story because the message is such a positive one. So again, like I mentioned, I hear about a big fire. I see the images on TV of this big inferno and these forests. Instead of feeling doom and gloom, instead of feeling fear and panic, I actually feel excitement about the animals that are going to benefit from this fire. And so like, I think, oh, I'm gonna grab some binoculars and go out and check that out next year. So it's going to take a lot. I still think we have a very uphill battle to get people to view these big fires as something that's good for wild nature. Again, very bad in your home. Not good when it hurts people, but when it's out in wild nature where fires are supposed to occur, where they're natural, where you have all these species that benefit from it, I think we can be excited about when it happens. So the other important thing I want to mention then is that once we can change this worldview, once we can bring this message out, it starts to build and it changes the minds of the general public and also politicians. Then we can begin to focus our tax dollars on what matters, which is making firewise homes and communities and doing home hardening, not needlessly logging trees out in the backcountry, ostensibly trying to stop fire when A, we don't really want to stop fire because it's good for many species, and B, it's not going to work. You do this kind of thinning, fires burn straight through that. That's a topic probably you could do a whole show on that, but it's not even going to stop these big fires. We could stop putting firefighters at risks. We can have healthy forests, which means all the different dynamics of disturbance ecology happening, but we also can focus on protecting human communities.
1: We're going to put a link to your video that you just mentioned on our website so people can get to watch it. I watched it the other day. It's a wonderful little video, and those blackback woodpeckers just melt your heart.
0: They really do, and those are all from this fire we worked on in Shasta area. So yeah, all of that footage of the so people can go see for yourselves a little bit, and then maybe it'll inspire you to get out there into some of these burns in the springtime and see for yourselves what's out there.
1: Well, this friend of mine I go hiking with a lot, and she had described a number of years ago hiking through this burn and how just creepy and awful it was. And there was no place that was soot-free where she could camp. And I was trying to explain to her how I found burns to be quite enchanting and very important and very beautiful in their own way. Fast forward a number of years. I mean, she's my friend who saw the blackback woodpecker and was really excited by it. And then we got wind that the avalanche lilies along Vista Ridge Trail, which is where the Dollar Lake burn was in 2011, that they were just glorious that year. So we decided we were going to take this hike, and it was the earliest I'd been up on the Vista Ridge Trail. And there was a lot of snow, and the avalanche lilies were incredible. And I had actually had somebody on my show week before advocating this hike and talking about why they were so incredible, which was because of the burn. So I see that, you know, on a one-on-one basis, we can start helping people to appreciate this very important, as you describe it, magic forests. And actually, let's talk about, why do you call a burned forest a magic forest?
0: It's born of fire. There's nothing else like it. I mean, it's a unique composition of species that aren't found anywhere else. And that's, again, that's the severe fire. The low severity and the moderate severity don't have that same ecological impact. They don't play the same ecological role. It has to be the severe burn. That's the thing that creates this unique habitat for so many species, and it is absolutely magical.
1: But we were talking the other day about this Daily Show that I had just watched, where Trevor Noah was talking about the importance of what he called cultural burning and the irony that Native American people who've been burning the forest and basically gardening with fire in the woods for tens of thousands of years were forbidden by law in California to practice the cultural burns. But now that California was, this is outcome of all the fires this past summer and fall, that California was recognizing they needed to reintroduce fire into the landscape. And the way to prevent these intensive fires was to do this control burning. And you had an interesting reaction. So let's have that again.
0: Yeah, I mean, given that what we've talked about this whole hour, we know that maybe the goal shouldn't be to prevent these big fires, because that wouldn't be so good for your blackback woodpeckers and your avalanche lilies and your fire morels and your bluebirds and your western wood peewees and your wood boring beetle larvae. So I think we need a real, like, a huge paradigm shift. And I'm not saying, I mean, I'm happy that people are embracing the importance of fire. That's a good first step. And doing these prescribed burns, especially the way the natives did, it's a lot of times it was to help create some of the plant species that they utilized. So like basket weaving and that kind of thing. So they did this cultural burning to provide some of the resources that they used. And I fully support that. But it shouldn't necessarily be, in my opinion, that the goal is to stop the intensive fires. Instead, those should also be embraced. So that's just the difference. It's not like our goal should not be, we've got to have these prescribed burns in order to prevent the bigger fires. But we can say, let's do these prescribed burns for the benefits that they have, but let's not forget the really critical benefits that big severe fires also have.
1: It does seem, though, that some control burns could help with protecting the wildland-urban interface from severe fires. Do you think that's the case?
0: I would say yes, but we also really need to have the home hardening, because a lot of times under very, very dry, very hot, very windy conditions, these embers from the fires can actually blow for a really long way, and they land on houses. And if those houses, the roofs are not the proper materials, they get into the gutters and then sucked into the vents of the houses, they burn from the inside. So even if you do have sort of, you know, fire breaks and do some prescribed burning around houses and stuff, if your home isn't hardened, then it may still even burn in a fire. So we really need to focus on making our homes firewise. And there's actually a lot of really good information about that out on the internet, making firewise homes. And if you're particularly interested, you could go to the Fire Lab in Montana and look for research done by Jack Cohen, actually from the U.S. Forest Service. But he has a lot of really good, really important information where they're studying how houses burn. And really, you don't have to do big swaths of areas of, you know, cut, and, you know, it's only within about 100 feet of the home and then the home itself. And you could actually prevent your home from burning if you focus just directly on the house itself.
1: 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And today we're talking with Monica Bond, a wildlife biologist and biodiversity advocate with the Wild Nature Institute, about the biological importance of high severity forest fires. Well, Monica, I just kind of want to switch gears now for the last few minutes of the show and talk about what you're doing these days. Tell us, what have you been doing for the last couple of years here?
0: For the last 10 years or so, I've kind of been overlapping with my spotted owl research. I've been in Tanzania, in East Africa, working on giraffes, studying giraffes, doing giraffe conservation science. And it's funny because people do say, hey, wait a second, you got the owls in California and then you've got the giraffes in Africa. What's with that? And so I like to say the thing that connects them is trees. Spotted owls need trees. Giraffes need trees. Giraffes are browsers and they need these. They need the leaves of they primarily eat leaves of acacia trees and other trees. So they're browsers. So the trees really connect what I'm doing in California and what I'm doing in Africa. So yeah, I'm working on a wonderful, beautiful, another magical thing, the giraffe.
1: Let's get back to the spotted owls, because that's one thing we didn't really cover that well, was why are burns so important to spotted owls? Because that's what the Forest Service and the politicians and the timber company are saying. Well, we need to do this pre-fire logging to protect habitat for spotted owls. But what, in fact, happens when fires burn?
0: So this is a good point, because the spotted owl it's not like a blackback woodpecker. It does not require fire. So spotted owls do very well when there's old growth forests, but they can take advantage of and exploit areas that burn within their territory. So spotted owls have really big, 1,000-hectare territories where they, not territories, home ranges. So they range across really pretty big areas to meet their life history requirements, to get their food and so on. So they have a nest they keep coming back to, but then they go pretty long distances sometimes to forage. And so when a fire burns, and the way that fires burn in our forests is that they burn patchy. So they're mixed severity fires where you have some areas that only burn lightly, some that burn moderately, and some that burned very heavily. And then those heavy burns, you have sometimes small patches, sometimes big. And so the whole entire home range of an owl doesn't burn at high severity. You get this really nice mix. And so what we found in our research is that spotted owls, they still like to nest and roost in areas that either burn lightly or didn't really burn. So they like to have still that dense canopy, you know, in the typical spotted owl habitat. But what we found is that they actually prefer to hunt for their prey in severely burned forests when they have that available to them. So what they do is they're perch and pounce predators. So they'll sit on a tree and listen for small mammals rustling below them. So you have to have the trees. And so then they'll be able to utilize, you know, these dead trees, these snags, they'll sit in them, and then they'll be able to get some of those, that part of that small mammal pulse that comes after a fire. And we found they were eating a lot of gophers and a lot of mice in the burned areas where I did my research. So the way that a friend of mine said it, which I like, is that spotted owls need trees, whether those trees are alive or dead. What is not good for spotted owls is when we log the trees, when we take them away. That's the problem for owls. So they really can exploit, take advantage of areas that burn, but they don't necessarily require having high severity fire like some of those other species I mentioned. But point being is that the spotted owl is a really important management species for the Forest Service and for the BLM on our public lands. It's a very, very important management species. So with the focus on the owl, when you do have the Forest Service saying we need to stop fire in order to protect owls, that's where the problem comes in. Because A, owls can use these burn areas. Their populations are not harmed, as this new study came out recently that looked at all the studies that were ever done on spotted owls and fire, put everything together, analyzed everything together, and found patterns emerging whereby owls can actually are either not affected at all, not significantly affected by fires, and then in some cases, fire actually provided benefits to owls, namely in foraging and reproduction. So we think that the fires create some pretty good foraging habitat for them, and that helps in their reproduction. So to say that we need to cut the forests to thin them to prevent fire for owls is definitely backwards, because it's the logging, the thinning itself, that's going to harm the owls, but not the fire.
1: Well, one other thing. A lot of people have the impression that when there's a high-intensity burn and the kind of mega fires that we had in Oregon in September, that's really bad for wildlife, that these fires kill a lot of wildlife. Is that actually the case?
0: Well, it is likely that that occasionally there will be some individuals that do suffer mortality in the fire, but in general, it does not harm populations. So yeah, sometimes you might see that happening, but for the most part, and we even see this with owls, there was a case somebody mentioned of seeing a burned owl carcass. And yes, that's sad for the owl, but then when you look at how it affects populations, fire doesn't hurt populations, and in fact, actually shows that it has some benefits for reproduction and for foraging. So yeah, I think we can feel bad for the animals that might suffer mortality in a big fire, but again, fire's natural. It's kind of like the rain or the snow. They may, you know, die in the snow. You know, they may be predated upon. Spotted owls get predated upon by a great horned owl. So fire's just kind of like that. It might take a few here or there, but it doesn't harm the species as a whole. It in fact provides benefits.
1: Well, I also got the impression that animals are a lot more tuned into when fires are happening than humans are, and quite possibly there's actually less animal loss of life than there is human loss of life in these big fires?
0: Yeah, they can go underground, they can fly, birds can fly away and avoid the fire. Small mammals and reptiles can go underground, and there's been studies showing a big fire will burn right over, and these like mice and reptiles, these lizards underground are completely fine. So yeah, and even in some fires, you see just even in forest fires, there was a case of fire burning, and an owl was just kind of moving around a little bit as the fire burned around it. So they're smart, they know, and they've evolved with fire, so it doesn't have the kind of bad impact that we think it does. And again, these fires are overall the take home message is it creates really important habitat. the strong association between the high severity fire and so many native organisms that positively respond to it shows that these big hot fires have always burned in our western forest for thousands of years, and they're as vital to our forest ecosystems as rain or snow.
1: So what do you think that we as humans can learn from animals about our relationship to fire?
0: That's a really good point. We have to learn to live with fire, because these animals had to learn to live with fire, and in fact, they grew to depend on it, some of them. So I think that we need to learn to live with fire. It's going to happen. We won't be able to stop it, especially in a warming climate. We have seen in, you know, if you go back through thousands of years of geological time, times when temperatures were warmer, when things were warmer, there were more fires. So as we warm the planet, we'll start to see more fires. Although, as I know you've spoken with Dominic Della Sala, our western forests are actually in, we have a fire deficit still. So we are not seeing as much fire as we used to even, you know, 100 years ago, or even thousands of years, 1,000 years ago, 500 years ago. But we can learn that we can't really stop these fires. Let's learn how to live with it. Let's build our houses so they're not going to burn down. Let's make sure we have safe places to go when a fire is burning. What I feel like we need to do is understand how important it is. We've done this with old growth forests. It's interesting. Back 100 years ago, foresters once thought old growth forests were decadent and senescent. They weren't growing anymore. We need to clear those out and replant them with vigorous new young trees. These are like basically dead forests. And of course, we realize what folly that was, how there's so many species that depend on old growth forests. And so we enacted protections for old growth forests, because they're so valuable. We need to do the same thing with, we cannot make that same mistake. We have to do the same thing with severely burned forests. Right now they have no protections. There's no protections, no policy protections for severely burned forests. So we need to change that based on what we know now. And we need to just kind of move forward and look to a new future where we embrace all of these dynamics of disturbance ecology and understand that it's natural.
1: Well, Monica, it's really great to talk to you. I've learned a lot talking to you today, and I hope so have my listeners. And I look forward to talking again some point. Maybe we'll talk more about giraffes in the future.
0: Absolutely. I'd be happy to talk about giraffes. That's my second favorite subject after owls and fire. So thank you. It was such a pleasure talking with you, Barbara.
1: Thank you. We've been talking with Monica Bond, wildlife biologist with the Wild Nature Institute, and you've been listening to Locus Focus. Next week, Locus Focus will be preempted for special Martin Luther King Day programming. I'll be back in 2 weeks with an update about the Kalama Methanol Refinery with Columbia Riverkeeper community organizer Kate Murphy. I'm Barbara Bernstein. We're going to go out with some music by Joni Mitchell. Thanks for listening. Stay safe, wash your hands, and remember to wear a mask.

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This is Arnie Arneson, and this is the Tuesday edition of The Attitude with Arnie Arneson and producers Dave Scott and Stephanie Collins. You know the drill. We're recording on a lovely, brisk Monday morning in Concord, New Hampshire. So I have to first start by telling you that my stepson got married this weekend, okay? And he got married in Old Orchard Beach. But that's not the part of the story that I want to tell you. So my stepson is this brilliant writer. He went to Emerson. Everyone he hangs out with is a brilliant writer. They've all worked for, you know, NHPR, or they work for WNYC or whatever. But at this wedding, everyone, the folks that spoke at the wedding were the best comedy writers in America. I mean, in America. One of them was the former editor of The Onion. The other one writes for Comedy Central. The other one wrote for like Jon Stewart. So can you imagine a wedding where every single person that spoke did shtick, but then they outdid the other. And you could never replicate what happened on Saturday. It was remarkable, it was hilarious, it was emotional. And just as a sidebar, the couple that got married are the couple that does Civics 101 on National Public Radio. They do the podcast, they're heard all over the country. And their vows were not just vows of love. It was vows that threaded America and how much they love it and are trying to save it. So just to let you know, that was this weekend, a wedding for the history books. So I've talked about this before, but I need to do it again. And it was, why does Denmark consistently rank among the happiest countries, despite having some of the highest

0: taxes in the world? This is my opening thought. And I love the answer, and I've seen the answer before, and I want to keep beating the drum. You guys are obsessed with the tax rate, but you ignore the life rate. If you add up your taxes and your health insurance and your co-pays and your tuition and your daycare and your retirement savings, you are paying way more than we are. We just pay one bill and get everything included. You, however, are paying five different bills and getting nothing. We aren't socialists. We're just better at accounting. I frickin' love this. And then before I turn to my ProPublica reporter, I am going to mention a ProPublica story that has gone everywhere. It has gone everywhere, Sharon. And it was entitled, Donald Trump Jr.'s Bahamas Wedding Was Secretly Bankrolled by a Russian Oligarch Close to Putin. And I will tell you that I wrote, and I promise I won't say it, Stephanie, I can't be polite anymore. The entire Trump clan is, you know what, off of Putin's, you know what. We are being thrown to the street to struggle and fail. And they are selling out everything. The level of corruption, everything has a price tag, and everyone knows exactly what the price is and how many checks with commas in it they will need to get access to not only Donald Trump, but to the entire Trump family. I'm just going to read you one sentence, and it was this. The oligarch, Umar Kremlev, spent hundreds of thousands of dollars on expenses, you know, like renting out a private island. He appears to have met Trump Jr. only recently, but he attended the intimate wedding with a large group of other Russian guests. This is one of the reasons why you have to love ProPublica. They do the homework, they do the investigative work, they tell the story, and then everyone goes, are you kidding me? And the story is now everywhere. But let me explain what's about to happen next. We have been chatting with Sharon Lerner for probably over a decade. Currently, she works for ProPublica. She covers health and the environment in the US and abroad. She covers the agencies that govern them. She's written about foreign aid, International Climate Desk, the Environmental Protection Agency. I could go on and on and on. But what I know her about the most is about that she writes about forever chemicals in human blood, known as PFAS. We talked to her because of what was happening in the state of New Hampshire many, many, many years ago. But as she wrote, I joined ProPublica in 2022 after 7 years as an investigative reporter at The Intercept. She's received numerous local and national awards for reporting, including, listen to this, everyone, being honored by the Society of Environmental Journalists, not once, not twice, but 14 times. Oh my God, Sharon, you need to get like an award just for that. And you've also been recognized by the Newswomen's Club of New York, which named her the best journalist of the year in 2021. Her writing has been anthologized in the Best American Science and Nature Writing and the Best American Non-Required Reading. Non-required? Everything you write should be required. The title of your piece is something that it's, I feel like it's like the denouement. We've been talking about this forever. And as I read it, I actually started to cry. Because to some extent, Sharon, I've been reading about these forever chemicals. I know what it is that I fear. What so depressed me was how many people knew for how many decades and never shared it. The title at ProPublica is under something called Paper Trail, How the Planet-Altering Disaster of Forever Chemicals Was Kept Secret. 3M knew they were harmful, that these forever chemicals had seeped into people's bloods decades ago. But what? They continued making them. A former company scientist helped reporter Sharon Lerner understand how a global environmental crisis was kept under wraps. So I read the transcript. I almost don't want to hear it. I need to just read it so I can walk away. But this is an amazing story. And I want you to explain a little bit about the forever chemicals, because that's how I was introduced to you. about all the information and all the documents and all the proof you found about these chemicals. But the one thing you never quite understood was, how did they keep it secret for so long? All right. And that really is an amazing story when you think about the size of 3M and all the scientists that worked on it, and the idea that they could have kept this knowledge quiet is what is so shocking. And it almost makes me want to ask all those scientists and all those executives, how do you sleep at night? How do you sleep at night? So let me welcome you to the program. And I am incredibly grateful that we've got to hang out together. But as the interviewer, Jessica Lussenholt, said, my ProPublica colleague, Sharon Lerner, is one of many people who have helped uncover the story of forever chemicals, also known as PFAS. They don't break down easily in the environment or in our bodies. So, Sharon, welcome to the program. Let's again remind everyone how you first became acquainted with PFAS, what you've written about it, but why I think this is such a sad story, which is how is it possible that they've known about the toxicity of these chemicals, and yet it only took until now for someone to reveal what they knew and when they knew it? Welcome to the program, Sharon.
1: Thanks for having me on. I appreciate it.
0: So let's talk a little, first of all, let's talk a little bit about these chemicals. Like, where do you find them? What do we know about them? How they affect the immune system, how they affect the thyroid, the hormonal cell. I mean, all the things that we know that these chemicals do, and the fact that they're virtually in everything we see, smell, and touch.
1: Sure. So the chemicals that we're talking about are sometimes called forever chemicals. They're also called PFAS, which is PFAS. That's the group. There are thousands of PFAS chemicals. And they were brought into, they began mass producing them in the 50s. 3M sort of developed, the technique to mass produce them. They sold them to DuPont and other companies. They have been used for lots of things, famously for coating nonstick pans and in Teflon. They helped create that coating, but also for Scotchgard, which went on fabrics, and coating for paper for food packaging. But they really went into all sorts of things that you wouldn't even, I mean, thousands of products, literally firefighting foam and all sorts of sporting equipment and cosmetics. And, you really can't count the, there are just many, many, many products that contain them.
0: And let me just ask a question. So, what was the rationale for coming up with this? Did they want something that didn't stick? Did they want, I mean, what was the raison d'être for them to even seek out the PFAS? And why was it such a versatile chemical?
1: As with a lot of chemistry, it was sort of figuring out how to make them before they knew what to do with them. So, truly, so it, the innovation was in bonding fluorine atoms to carbon atoms, and these chemicals are chains of carbon atoms, and then the sort of they have they basically are also connected to fluorine atoms, and it makes them very strong and very hard to destruct, which I think the chemists knew would be useful in terms of industry, and it has been incredibly useful, right? So they're used in all sorts of military equipment and

0: 76. So, almost, what is that, 75 years, whatever. We now know that they have lots and lots and lots of health effects, deleterious health effects. They're harmful, right, to virtually all the body systems. They can, in some cases, cause cancer. They can elevate cholesterol. They can change how your endocrine system works. They can affect obesity, all sorts of things, development of children. So the I began covering these in 2015 at The Intercept, and I started writing about DuPont, which was one of the companies that was facing a lot of litigation at the time over these chemicals, which had polluted groundwater around a plant in West Virginia, also around a plant. It turned out, in the beginning for me being 2015, it really seemed like there were these spots of contamination, and there continued to be hot spots, but we now know that the chemicals are really, really in most places.
1: Pervasive. They're
0: Yeah.
1: everywhere. I mean, they're
0: And
1: in
0: they're
1: fish, they're in
0: also,
1: birds, they're
0: well,
1: literally, Larry. I just felt like every time I was reading another sentence, it was like, oh my God, they're in bald eagles. Oh my God, they're in horses. Oh my
0: right.
1: God, they're in fish. So in a lot of ways, there's no way to avoid them anymore,
0: This
1: Sharon.
0: is true. And yeah, and worth saying that the article that you're talking about, the reason that this came, across your desk right now is because ProPublica just did a podcast about that story, which ran in 2024, both in ProPublica and The New Yorker as a print story. And anyone could find it by Googling, Sharon Lerner 3M and The New Yorker or ProPublica. But yeah, but the story is based on a scientist who worked in the environmental lab at 3M in the late 1990s and was tasked with figuring, with analyzing some blood samples, and which led her to realize that the blood of the human public, like blood bank blood, just not blood from workers in the factories, say, had some of their chemicals in it, some of 3M man-made chemicals in it where they shouldn't have been. So it was the story of her discovery, which she realizes at a certain point is a rediscovery that, she is finding this thing out. She's telling her bosses. She's very upset. She realized, oh my God, there's this planetary scale contamination of both human and animal blood with this 3M chemical. And as she's kind of learning it and explaining it to her colleagues, she's getting a lot of pushback, which is a kind way, really, of saying, people were saying she must be wrong. She's mistaken. She should check her work. She should recheck her work. She should check her equipment. So she gets really kind of beaten up over this work. And it's only after many, many months of doing it that she meets another much older scientist at the company who says, yeah, I knew the same, I discovered the same thing in the 1970s. So the story becomes not just the telling of this contamination, which has been gradually, we've been increasingly aware of this since, about 2000, some have been increasingly aware since the early 2000s. I would say environmental scientists and some at the EPA and lawyers who were representing plaintiffs who had, come to understand that their land and water was contaminated. But so it really takes her in 1999 and sort of bringing this forward, in the end of the 90s, to the company basically was pushed to inform the EPA by her to inform the EPA about what it knew about the contamination of human blood. And ultimately, they phased out the one chemical or and the chemistry based on that one chemical, which was called PFOS, which was the sort of first chemical she found in human blood. Unfortunately, what they did was then they swapped in another very similar chemical and kept making the products with the similar chemical, which they only basically stopped making and using last year. So,
1: So
0: yeah.
1: where are we? Because
0: Where are we?
1: as I mean, in the sense that it is everywhere.

0: Because you defined it is forever. The number of years we've been using it, you said 1950 is when we started. It's now
1: 50s, yeah.
0: 1950s. It's now 2026. If it is forever and it is everywhere, not only are you concerned about perhaps stopping using it, but it doesn't disappear, Sharon. And so my
1: Right.
0: question then becomes, so even if you've stopped, but the environment has been saturated with these forever chemicals, how do you put the genie back in the bottle, number one? And number two, how did she explain why everyone knew for so long about the toxicity of these forever chemicals? How could everyone have been so quiet about it? See, that's the part that just breaks my heart, is it that they so loved the company that they would rather not hurt the company than tell people the truth? But the problem is the truth is about a level of toxicity that impacts their community, their children, their grandchildren, their family. And at what point do you genuflect to a company and sacrifice the rest of us?
1: So I'll say that it wasn't everyone who knew. It was
0: Okay.
1: a small handful or a handful of people who knew.
0: Okay.
1: And that's really for me, a lot of this piece. I had been reporting on sort of corporate accountability in these chemicals for 10 years or more when I wrote this piece, or a little, no, about 10 years. And it really became a question of that was my question, like how does a secret like this, how does it remain, so closely held for years? And I think that it's because it was only a certain handful of people who knew, and there was this sense of loyalty to the company. And also, I mean, you look at her experience when she tried to bring this to light, she really like was battered and bruised. And shunned kind of within her company. So, and it took her quite a while to bring this, to me and to the public. So I think it's a question of individuals in the end, and then how those individuals form this loyalty and sense of, the corporate.
0: The corporate
1: That
0: culture. I mean, you met, when you were describing her, she's just not a scientist, everyone. Her father was a beloved scientist at 3M. There is a level of culture and continuation and family history. And I get it. I have a friend whose father was the vice president at Cargill. Okay, so in a lot of ways, while Cargill may not have the level of toxicity that we're now talking about with 3M, but I understand, but you know why this story is so powerful at this moment? Because when you realize how much they knew and for how long they kept it quiet and how pervasive it became, and now what does it mean for so many people who will be ill for the rest of their lives as a result of this because of the accumulation of this chemical? I'm looking at what's happening right now with AI. Think about it, Sharon. I feel like we're at the same place. In a lot of ways, everyone wants to believe but not believe. Everybody, it just scares me. I feel like in America we're like guinea pigs. It's okay. We'll test it out. It's okay. How long will it be accumulated? It's okay. Look at the profits we're making. And I guess my question to you is, you mentioned that that once this was exposed, they had to phase it out. What's replacing PFAS? What's replacing these forever chemicals? Because as you mentioned, at one point they did replace it, but they replaced it with something very related to and very similar to, with I think probably the same level of toxicity. But if this has become such an essential, what do you change it to?
1: Well, I will say that they're still being used, and they're still being made. Not the ones that, not the PFOS, which was, based on an eight carbon chain, but like different shorter chain chemicals still being used, same problem. And in terms of the AI comparison, I mean, I will note that there are a lot of whistleblowers, not a lot, but certainly already we have quite a few whistleblowers on the AI front coming forward. And I think, and That's how we get these stories out there. That's how we got this story out there, because of a brave scientist who stepped forward to tell me her story.
0: Is she brave? I mean, she waited so long to call you and to talk to you. And I keep thinking, can you call her a whistleblower? I don't think so. Can you call her brave? I am not sure. Because
1: Well,
0: does bravery happen after the fact, or does bravery happen when you're in
1: well,
0: the thick of
1: also
0: it?
1: bravery happened on her part during the fact. She was the one who continued to do the work. And also, it should be noted there are a whole bunch of people, men, who knew a lot of this way before she did and have said nothing before or after. So, she didn't have to come forward and she did. I'll say that.
0: Well, and Sharon, we're talking about Sharon Lerner. You got to please listen to the podcast, read her piece. It should be made into a documentary. We need to see these stories because it's not just about 3M. It's not just about these, forever chemicals. It really is a story about what is known, about the potential consequences. And in the end, they may be making a lot of money. They may have found a remarkable product. But if in the end it is harmful, which is why so many people are so concerned about AI with that guy who just left who said, the 10% chance that it will destroy the world as we know it. I mean, you have to take this seriously because your story is in a lot of ways a story about what needed to be known sooner and not later. And the problem is later too late, Sharon? That's, I guess,
1: Well,
0: my question to you for someone who's been covering this forever in so many ways. Now that we all know this, what is it that we do to reduce that level of toxicity, or is that now out of the possibility?
1: so is it too late? I mean, we can never completely clean up all the chemical mess that has been made from this grave, misjudgment, horrible decision. That's true. At the same time, we can clean up some of it, and that's happening. But it's not too late, as you say, to understand and think about how secrets are kept and how you can, these kinds of dark secrets, and how you can break them sooner. And that's, I know it was many, many years. It took many, many years for this story to come out, but it did. And
0: Yeah.
1: so that's, the work that there is to be done.
0: Well, and that's one of the reasons why you need investigative reporters because they have to then tell that story to someone like you who has a history. I mean, the reason she reached out to Sharon Lerner is because she knew of you. Okay? She knew you understood this question. She knew you understood these chemicals. She knew you had read the documents. What she was able to do is to tell you about the connection to those documents. And there's one really sort of sad piece where her boss, Johnson, I guess his name, gives her the
1: Johnson.
0: assignment, yeah, and she finds out what is obviously about the nature of these chemicals, and she goes back to him, and he kind of knows before he even gives her the assignment. He kind of knows, but what I thought was more shocking, Sharon, was that a couple of weeks later he quits, he walks away. It was almost like he needed to pass the torch of knowledge to her because he'd been carrying it himself. And he wanted her to know because she was younger and maybe more eager, and maybe she could do what he was incapable of doing, which was actually reveal the story and stop the production. Oh, this is an amazing, amazing piece, everyone. If anyone's a documentary filmmaker, do me a favor, contact Sharon Lerner, get an option on this story. It's entitled How the Planet Altering Disaster of Forever Chemicals Was Kept Secret. 3M knew that harmful forever chemicals had seeped into people's blood decades ago, but continued to make them. We've been talking to Sharon Lerner, who's reported on this for decades. Thank you so much for your stick-to-itiveness and your willingness to share it. Thank you, Sharon.
1: It was one decade, but thank you.
0: All right, that's fine.
1: Appreciate
0: All
1: it.
0: right, this
1: Okay.
0: is ProPublica. We so value you. This, everyone, is a Tuesday edition of The Attitude. Stick around, folks. We'll be right back.

0: Welcome back to part two of the Tuesday edition of The Attitude with Arnie Arneson and producers Dave Scott and Stephanie Collins. You know the drill. We're recording on a lovely Monday morning. This is part two. I have an opening thought. So I mentioned that I went to a wedding over the weekend. My stepson got married. It was incredible. I mean, every comedy writer in America was there. So you can just imagine what this wedding was like. But he has a brilliant son. And it was Sunday morning, and apparently his son turned on the television set, okay? The kid's like 11, all right? Just want you to know, he's not like 17, he's 11. And so this is what I wrote. Sunday morning, my step-grandson turns on the TV, and the first channel brings up an evangelical preacher reminding his congregation that the greatness of America requires what? Allegiance to the three C's, Christianity, capitalism, and the Constitution. And the kid is looking at this preacher, and I won't share what he said, but at a minimum, it was an eye roll. It was like, oh my God, this is an 11-year-old. He's going, you've got to be kidding. And of course, if you know, there's a book that was written by the great Mike Huckabee that is entitled The Three C's That Made America Great, Christianity, Capitalism, and the Constitution. So but I'm laughing because that was his reaction was, oh my God, what am I watching? So I saw an article by David Sirota. He is an award-winning journalist, a best-selling author. He lives in Denver, Colorado. He is the founder and editor-in-chief of The Lever. I have talked to you before, but our connection is not only about your writing, but you served as Bernie Sanders' presidential campaign speechwriter in 2020. And the article you wrote is something, David, I have been talking about over and over again. Let me just read the title. And then let me share with you what I've said. How status quo Democrats could create another Trump. A new study suggests Democrats' broken promises won't just cost them elections. They could fuel an even more dangerous MAGA backlash. So what you need to know is that after Barack Obama finished his 8 years in office, I described it as majestic disappointment. That was, I described his 8 years. He bailed out Wall Street. He didn't bail out Main Street. With the Affordable Care Act, look what we never got, okay? We didn't really get the kind of universal health care that we desperately needed. When you look at who made more money than God, it was the top 5 to 10%. Okay, and the rest of us still struggled. Here, the Democrats were in charge. Did we raise the minimum wage? No, we did not. Do we address immigration? No, we did not. And then in 2023, I realized that there might be a possibility that Joe Biden, although he promised he wouldn't, might run again. And I was terrified. And I wrote a piece for The Nation, David, that basically said that Joe Biden could not meet the urgency of the moment. All right, that yes, he did some very good things. There's no question about it, David. But there's also an immediacy of things we need to do, and then a long-term policy things that we need to do. And we have to do both at the same time. Because some people just can't wait for that factory to show up. They just can't wait in order for them to get the kind of health care they need. They need it now. They need the increase in their wages now. And I said that the problem that Democrats don't understand is that the American people now get it. They realize that Republicans are about one word, and the one word is no. And you know what's brilliant about no? No taxes, no regulation, no government, whatever it is that you don't have to explain no. No ends with a period and it's over, all right? Democrats, however, are about another word. And what is that word? Mañana. And that is not yet. And so, yeah, we know that we need to deal with healthcare, but not yet. Yeah, we know we need to deal with immigration policy, but not yet. Here's the problem, David. Not yet and no ends up with the same result. It doesn't happen. It doesn't happen. So let's talk about how status quo Democrats could create another Trump, because we keep thinking that he's an anomaly. But to a large extent, our inability to follow through, we created the foundation for Donald Trump. Thank you so much for writing this piece.
1: Thank you. And I appreciate being here and your point about conservatives saying no. I mean, it harkens back to the famous quote from William F. Buckley, when he the inaugural mission statement of the National Review, he wrote that the magazine stands athwart history, yelling "Stop!" at a time when no one is inclined to do so. That's back in the 1950s. So certainly, I think your point about the simplicity of the conservative message is real. I think that the Democratic message is, you're right. It's always about something on the horizon. That we never seem to get to the horizon. And as this new study from the Institute for New Economic Thinking really shows in great detail, that the backlash to Democrats refusing to deliver really is Trump. And I think what's important in this study is that after the election, there was this idea that Joe Biden had delivered for the working class. And that the Democrats nonetheless still lost. And that meant that the politics of delivering was in question. This was a there was all sorts of commentary written about this. It was in the New York Times. You know, Democrats delivered for Texarkana and Texarkana didn't care. This was a sort of a narrative in elite corporate media that so-called deliverism, the idea that if you deliver material benefits to the working class will support your political coalition. 2024 was interpreted as a rejection of that. But the presumption in that ends up being false. Because if you look at the economic data, as you alluded to, Biden, I certainly think, delivered more for the working class in 4 years than the 8 years of the Obama administration, a bigger stimulus, a bigger emergency rescue plan, more antitrust enforcement, a stronger enforcement of labor laws. Certainly that happened. And this is less about blaming Joe Biden or blaming Barack
0: No,
1: Obama. It's more
0: I
1: just
0: agree.
1: the economic data. And the economic data during the Biden presidency was, and granted, COVID played a role, but even the recovery after COVID was far worse. People were in far worse of an economic position in the recovery period of COVID than they were before COVID. The point being is that what happened pre and post COVID was things got worse through COVID and then did not recover in the way that previous recoveries had happened. And there's a lot to talk about why that was. I mean, I think a big part of it was corporate monopolies were able to use COVID to jack up prices. And then, because they didn't face any real competition for goods, they were able to keep prices higher and keep jacking up prices. This idea that inflation was because of the rescue plan, of extended unemployment benefits, not because of corporate monopolies jacking up, marking up prices because they realize they have monopoly power to do so. I mean, that is what happened. It's not the data tells us it wasn't the government spending. But the point is, the Democrats were not perceived as delivering because, macroeconomically speaking, the Democratic presidency or the time that the Democrats held the presidency did not deliver for the working class. And so Donald Trump was able to come back. Now, you can blame the Republican Congress. You can blame the parliamentarian. You can blame the filibuster. You can blame Joe Manchin and Kristen Sinema, right? There's always a reason that Democrats have and their liberal voters have to blame for not delivering. But I think the point is that when the delivering doesn't happen, rank and file voters are not going to reward the Democrats for promising a lot and then not delivering. I guess my point here is that the problem of not delivering, the Democrats can blame it on whoever they want to blame it on, but it ultimately is a political problem for Democrats because the voters will blame them. So liberals who say, "Oh, well, it's not fair to blame Joe Biden," or "It's not fair to blame Obama for bailing out the banks but not bailing out Main Street because that's what the Republicans allegedly forced him to do." Like, the point is, you can come up with all those reasons. I think most of them are a lot of nonsense, but even if you think they're real and legitimate, the average rank and file voter does not care. What they care is a set of promises has been made, and the people in power who made those promises, people who were given power based on those promises, they are not delivering. And so I'm going to vote for the Joker, Donald
0: Well,
1: Trump.
0: because Donald Trump reads them like a book, in the sense that he and think about it, $5,000 today. Okay, we're going to do this. I mean, he understands the pain. He may be lying. He may not deliver, but he actually is responding with a check. He's respond. I mean, it. He gets it. He gets it because people don't have time to wait. They don't have time to wait. Let me just read one paragraph from your fabulous piece. I posted it on Facebook. I posted it on Blue Sky. According to the paper, by the end of Biden's term, median household income was only 0.6% above 2019, considerably below the pre-COVID trend. Median family income only 1.5% higher. Real compensation remained about 5% below its pre-pandemic trend. Union coverage had declined, and the income needed to afford a median home had risen to $120,000, 44% above what? The median income. Meanwhile, this is important, the top 10% captured more than $21 trillion in new wealth. That story needs to be on a billboard. That story needs to be on a billboard. They were angry, and it was legit. It wasn't that they didn't get it, they did get it, David. And I'm gonna go back to something that I did in 1996. So in 1996, they chose six Democrats that would change the country if they won. I was one of the six, David. All right? And I remember going to some sort of Democratic caucus at the House of Representatives. And I remember raising my hand saying, I said, I think there's a problem here. I think you're jealous of Republicans. I said, because as I mentioned to you, Republicans were about no, and you never had to complete the sentence. All right? I said, you know what our problem is? Our problem is we're about yes. And yes takes time, and yes needs to be explained. And it isn't yes to everything, but it is a yes. I said, but you know what we forgot? I said, you're jealous of no, because yes is so hard. Yes means heavy lifting. I said, but what we forgot to remind the American people is that you don't build a life around no. You build a life around yes. Yes, I'll marry you. Yes, I'll take this job. Yes, I'll buy this house. And it's not an easy yes. It's not across the board yes. But you are so jealous of their no that you would rather do the kind of quasi no, i.e., mañana, than actually do the heavy lift of yes. So this is 1996, David. Okay? They thought I was a crazy lady. All right, but I was absolutely right, and you're writing about it today. So here's my question. The Democrats have a lot of excuses why they make these promises and then are unable to deliver. What do you recommend? Do you recommend that Joe Biden have done 1,000 executive orders? Do you recommend, what should we do if we don't have the numbers and we have to worry about what's happening in the Senate and we don't get that? Should we do what we really take a page out of Donald Trump and say, we made this promise. You voted for us based on this promise. So by hook or by crook, we're delivering. And whether the delivering is something that maybe Republicans will bitch and moan about, they're not angry about the executive order. They're angry that you're delivering.
1: It's a great question. It happens to be the central question that we asked a number of Democratic presidential candidates, likely presidential candidates
0: Okay,
1: in
0: good.
1: 2028,
0: Good.
1: in the newest episode, the final episode of season two of Master Plan,
0: Okay.
1: that's coming out this week. And we asked them, what should, and that season is all about executive power. And the question was simply, do you think Democrats should use all of the executive power that Donald Trump has now concentrated in the White House, or should they get elected and use their power to relinquish the power, to rebalance things? Because I think what Donald Trump has taught us is that what we've lived through in the past has been an era among Democratic presidents, an era of pretend powerlessness. We have been constantly told, really for my whole lifetime, I'm 50 years old, that a Democratic president gets in promising big things and then every single time there are reasons that they come up with for why they can't do what they just promised us. Again, the parliamentarian, the filibuster, the rotating villain. First it was Joe Lieberman, then it was Zell Miller, then it was Kyrsten Sinema, Joe Manchin, now it'll be John Fetterman, right? There's always a reason, right? And Donald Trump has actually, in one way, I mean, I'm obviously opposed to almost everything Donald Trump does, but in one way, he's done us all a favor. He has shown that all of those reasons were nonsense. That the idea that a president can't do anything was all a total ruse that
0: Right.
1: Democrats promoted and that their liberal voters, in a lot of ways, tolerated. It was a ruse. And my hope is from the Trump era that the era of profession, excuse me, the era of pretend powerlessness is now over. Because what we did was when we asked these candidates in Master Plan season two in the final episode, do you think what do you think Democrats should do with all this power? Most of them said that there should be limits put in place on the president's power to enrich the president himself or herself and their families. So
0: That's
1: this
0: corruption. That's
1: corrupt,
0: fine. I can
1: right?
0: handle
1: That's
0: that.
1: fine. And that everything else, and of course, and they also made a distinction saying, the president shouldn't be able to direct political prosecutions, at the DOJ of his or her political enemies. Okay, that's again corruption. But everything other than the corruption, the actual doing of the policies that were promised, executive orders, regulatory use of regulatory power, et cetera, that the Democrats must maximize their use of that power. I mean, we're talking today on a day in which Donald Trump is reportedly about to use EPA regulatory power to rescind, to remove the limits on the climate pollution
0: Right.
1: that electricity facilities can emit into the atmosphere. We're living amid a massive, huge existential climate crisis, and Donald Trump is using regulatory power to deliver on a promise. I mean, that was essentially his promise. I mean, he famously had that meeting with oil executives, energy executives, and said, "If you support me, I'll help you with your policy agenda." So the point is that Donald Trump has shown the possibilities of power. And I think it's up to all of us to demand that when the Democrats, if they regain power, for them to use it. And it's up to all of us to not buy their nonsense when they come insisting, because they will, that they can't do anything. We now know that that's not true.
0: Well, I keep thinking about it. As I'm listening to you, I'm thinking about prosecutorial discretion. So there is a range of things that we have through regulation. And the question is, what do you enforce and what do you not? Well, to a large extent, what Donald Trump did was figure out exactly what not to enforce, okay? Because that was the kind of discretion he demanded of the people working with him. And of course, I think everybody would agree, I don't want the corruption, okay? This is not about self-aggrandizement. This is about talking about policy that you are running on and then using that, saying, you have given me the license to use my executive authority to deliver for you. I'm covered. I'm covered. I ran on this. I am delivering this. I don't care what Republicans say. They'll say no to everything I do. They'll call me a communist and a socialist. And part of the proof of that, David, is I'm looking at what Zoran Mondani is doing in New York. Because what Zoran Mondani is doing in New York is that he is acting quickly to do the things he knows he can absolutely do now. He is not waiting. He's not genuflecting. He is trying to deliver as quickly as possible so people can see what he ran on and see the deliverables in real time. And it's not a month from now, it's tomorrow. It's tomorrow. And the amount of people that love him because he's doing it, even people who didn't think they wanted him are suddenly realizing that he said it and he's delivering. And yeah, maybe there'll be a couple of times that you'll complain. I get it. But more than not, if you can do 9 out of 10 or 8 out of 10, you will have touched so many different lives. You will have actually showed that policy works and promises are kept. Promises are kept. The reason why they embraced Donald Trump is they thought that we sucked. They thought that we said and we didn't deliver. And I'm going to go, you wrote speeches for Bernie. So someone said, what did Bernie accomplish? You know, he was an independent. What can you show me the policy? I said, so let me just think about something. Bernie Sanders talked about $15 an hour wages. Okay? He could never convince anyone in the Congress to actually get to 15, but over 30 states today have something far in excess of 725. So even though he wasn't even in the executive branch, think about it, David. He used the bully pulpit. He spoke about the consequences of not raising the wage. He spoke about the impact on workers' lives. And as a result, today, David, 30 states have far in excess of 725. And the only reason why is that Bernie drove it over and over. Imagine if one senator can do that. What could a president do, David Sirota?
1: Yeah, I mean that's the whole thing. I mean
0: Oh my God.
1: the amount of power that a president has. I mean, there's the bully pulpit, which is a huge part of it.
0: But
1: And
0: there's a
1: then there's the granular details, right? I mean, there's the I mean I the number of things an executive branch can do. Again, we're talking, I mean, I've just mentioned what Donald Trump is doing today to radically alter the entire globe's energy system. Like today, like he just woke up and they decided to do that. I mean, I often think about there's a loophole in our tax laws. So it's a big deal. It'll sound esoteric, but the whole idea that well, Wall Street guys pay a lower effective tax rate than everyone else, right? The private equity tax loophole.
0: Right.
1: That is essentially based on a longstanding interpretation, the IRS's interpretation of a specific set of provisions in the tax code. And there has long been an idea that a president's IRS could just reinterpret that, and shut down a tax loophole that becomes the centerpiece of every campaign for the last 25 years. I mean, we always, every election, you hear promises, we're going to close this tax loophole. Now, would it be better to close the loophole using legislation? Yes, of course it would. Could a president instruct their IRS to reinterpret how that income for private equity moguls is classified? Absolutely. Would there be a court challenge? Probably. Is it worth having the fight?
0: Absolutely.
1: Definitely. Do Democrats often refuse to even have the fight? Yes, they do. Why? Because their donors don't want them to have those fights. And so on an issue like that, what we get is, you're right, mañana, right? You get the campaign, hey, if you elect us, we're going to close the private equity tax loophole with legislation. Then they put the legislation up, knowing you're going to forget about the fact that a president could try to close it with executive action. Let's put the legislation up, knowing that the legislation is going to get filibustered.
0: Yeah.
1: And then they say, well, we tried, and we just can't do it. But it's all a lot of nonsense. And again, I go back to like Donald Trump, I hope, is at least teaching everybody a lesson in the
0: Yes.
1: possibility of what can be done, right? Donald Trump is doing horrible things every day using the power that Democrats have refused to use for good. And that power will be there if a Democrat wins the presidency the next time. And it's going to be up to everybody to not buy the idea that that Democratic president can't use that power.
0: So let me use the expression that I hear from Elizabeth Warren all the time. Personnel is policy. Personnel is policy. Who do you pick to be your attorney general? Makes a huge difference in what happens in our lives. Who do you pick to head the National Labor Relations Board? Who do you pick to be the head of the Department of Education? In the end, if you want to sprint, it's not only through executive orders, it's through the people that you appoint who now know how to use those regulations effectively so that they can reinterpret, as you just said. An interpretation is what? An interpretation. It's not law, it's an interpretation. So, between what we have learned from Donald Trump, we have not only learned about executive authority, we have learned about personnel. And personnel makes a huge difference. So, one of the things I don't know if you asked this question in your last segment, but I want to know, who are you thinking about for an AG? Who are you thinking about for the Supreme Court? Who are you, I mean, because I want to know ahead of time. I don't want to know after the fact, because you might pick someone who is the definition of mañana, a nice guy, maybe, a smart guy, maybe, but not someone at this moment who will do what? Go for the juggler, because we need accountability yesterday, not a month from now. And I think that's really important too. So I am like you, David. I have said over and over again, I am grateful for Donald Trump, because he has shown us that there is power, and there is power to do things. He did the most corrupt things. Imagine what we could do to not only save a country, but to save the planet.
1: Yeah, and I think it's, I mean, I do think if a Democrat wins, it is a generational opportunity. I mean, I have thought oftentimes, I mean, I've said this before, I'll say it again. When it comes to something like healthcare, my hope is that those who have made medical care unaffordable will make Medicare for all inevitable.
0: Thank you.
1: And I think you can go down the list of issues where it's the same kind of paradigm, that there's this idea that everything has to snap back to this sort of corporate, mushy, do-nothing center. But I think the shock of Donald Trump and the lesson that he's teaching about power actually opens the generational, once-in-a-generation possibility for there to be transformative change.
0: Amen. Now, I got to let you go. The title of his piece, How Status Quo Democrats Could Create Another Trump. A new study suggests Democrats' broken promises won't just cost them elections. They could fuel an even more dangerous MAGA backlash. But the door is open. The time is now. We can actually make the change because Donald Trump taught us. David Sirota is the founder and editor-in-chief of The Lever. Thank you so much for joining us. I appreciate it.
1: Thank you. Thanks for having me.
0: You're welcome. This, everyone, is a Tuesday edition of The Attitude. We will schmooze tomorrow, everyone. Ciao.

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0: Welcome. You're listening to Latin Waves with your hosts, Sylvia and Stuart Richardson. Latin Waves is more than just hot rhythms. This is a show about community, about creating a culture that is inclusive and based on fairness. Because everyone deserves dignity, respect, and has something to contribute. A new world is possible, and it all starts with us.
1: There are rich deposits of education. Louis Malle calls it funds of knowledge. And I believe that these funds of knowledge, you know, are readily available within all of our communities. And these funds of knowledge can be picked up. They're valuable resources.
2: That's the voice of educator and author, Dr. David Kirkland. On this week's show, we speak to Dr. Kirkland about a revolutionary new model of education that includes the entire culture and not just the dominant group. So stay tuned.
0: We're very privileged to be joined by Dr. David Kirkland. He's a transdisciplinary scholar of English and urban education, and he explores the intersections among urban youth culture, language, and literacy. As an urban teacher of preparation in digital media, he analyzes culture, language, and text, and has expertise in critical literacy, ethnographic, and sociolinguistic research methods. Very privileged to have you on our program. Thank you for joining us.
1: Thank you, Sylvia.
0: Now, in one of your most recent articles, Black Skin, White Mask, Normalizing Whiteness and the Trouble with the Achievement Gap, you speak about the educational gap. Can you talk a little bit about your article and how has education been synthesized? What's missing? Who is being left behind?
1: Well, one thing that I attempt to do in that article is challenge the notion of the education, or at least the achievement gap. I think the achievement gap is a misplaced metaphor. In a sense, the achievement gap prescribes achievement to a certain population, and that population is usually homogeneous, and the population is usually white. And that population becomes the standard by which everyone else is measured. And I find it problematic that we use that standard when talking about, you know, black and brown kids, poor kids. And it really doesn't do us much service when we think about reframing education, education for justice, but even this notion of achievement. I think there are better metaphors that can be used. So as opposed to an achievement gap, Gloria Latzing-Billings in 2006, I believe, in her ARA presidential address, in ARA as the American Educational Research Association, she uses a term called the education debt. Here, we're not blaming kids for not achieving. Instead, we're blaming a system that's failing, you know, to help kids pay off on those educational funds that we owe them. And so the education debt suggests that kids aren't failing, we're failing kids.
0: When I think about the society we live, we are faced with economic crisis, we're faced with crisis of food, we're faced with crisis of people not being able to live in particular areas because of water, because of floods, because of

0: things that we are calling natural disasters. And I would argue that there are no natural disasters. You know, there are people that are made vulnerable by their circumstances, by extreme poverty. How does education that negates or ignores the contextual and the intersection of poverty and the privilege that is achieved through higher education contribute to maintaining this injustice, but also this normalized way of living?
1: Right, right. Well, the term education is a tricky term, because in a lot of circles, it's automatically seen as good. And I think there is a sentiment that you're expressing in your statement that education hasn't always been used, you know, to help people. In fact, in some ways, education is used to hold down large groups of people, whereby those people begin to consent, you know, to oppression. So if we think about education in the United States, when kids go to school, let's say, and begin to read texts like Shakespeare, they're not only learning Matthew Arnold's best that's thought and said, if you want to consider Shakespeare as the best that's thought and said. They're also learning that who can say what's best, or who can think what's best, you know, are white men. And so that education typically, instead of being empowering, becomes very disabling and disempowering, where students, particular students, have to make certain choices. Either choose to put on the clothes of a community and identity that doesn't feel or look like you, or choose not to and suffer the consequences of failure. And so when we begin to look at education in that sense, it's not empowering, but education can be empowering just as much as it can be oppressive. And the education that I like to think of that's empowering are the types of community education projects that happen across the United States, if not the globe, where people are beginning to learn and understand themselves and how they're situated within our multicultural democracy in ways that can motivate powerful participation. And by powerful participation, I mean education, you know, with the will to vote, education toward political enfranchisement, education toward, you know, a more nuanced sense of self, education that leads to, you know, young men, you know, thinking less misogynistically about women, young women thinking, you know, highly about themselves, education that begins to look at the ignorances that, you know, cause homophobia, xenophobia, and all the other phobias, you know, that we learn through the scripts of our society. So when we think of education, I think we have to begin to unpack that term in serious ways, because education, just as it can be touted and it can be wielded, you know, to do a lot of good, traditionally, particularly within our schools among poor and kids of color, education becomes a weapon to further their oppression.
0: I wonder if you could talk a little bit about this relationship between oppression and how the state is implicated in the kinds of education that are pursued, the kind of education that is inculcated in the relationship between the two, the oppression of the vast majority of Black and Latinos, and the kinds of naturalization of policies like the war on drugs and things that debase our humanity as beings.
1: Let's look at some of the metaphors again. Like one of my favorite metaphors is this metaphor that we do with reading. And so we call urban kids who are not reading toward proficiency, we call those kids, you know, struggling readers or striving readers. And we create this very interesting set of, you know, metaphors around it. One metaphor is like reading recovery. What a base metaphor, right? Reading recovery. We got triage for these, you know, broken kids who can't read. And what that does, it gives us a deficit perspective. It gives us a negative way to begin to look at communities and situations that is institutionalized based on how we think about and talk about education. And I think that's problematic at its core. Why don't we have more enlightening metaphors like reading discovery, right, as opposed to reading recovery? Another idea, you know, we have, you know, this notion in education about disengaged readers, and we're usually talking about, you know, brown and black boys, you know, who refuse to read what's handed to them in class. And yet, when we look at these young men outside of classrooms, they're reading and writing in droves, creating text on bodies and walls, reading text through video games and other forms of, you know, textual situations. And they don't necessarily get credit in school for that type of reading, nor do they get to be called readers. And yet, I think we have the adjective misplaced. It's not that they're disengaged readers, because they read a lot. The reading that we have them do in school, however, is disengaging. And so instead of talking about disengaged classrooms, we filter the blame toward, you know, certain populations of people who are essentially powerless. And this is how the state becomes implicated in education. The state and the media, and I have to say the media, creates this fog where we can not see too well, you know, what's really going on. And what's really going on is that, you know, black and brown kids, you know, while they're not achieving as highly on standardized tests, they have some of the same developmental trajectories as all kids. So the question that we have to ask is, if developmentally they're consistent, if developmentally they're the same as dominant population, you know, why don't they reap the rewards of education, nor do they get, you know, considered or talked about inside of our larger public discourse in empowering ways? So instead of, you know, talking about these kids, you know, at least through state-sanctioned discourses from a deficit perspective, how can we begin to talk about them through a profit perspective?
0: How do we create, for me, I think it's a part of us appropriating our own education and, you know, not only demanding but also creating a new way of educating ourselves, because it's not going to come from above. It has to be created from below. Where do we begin, and what are the opportunities that we need to grasp on?
1: Yeah, I think we have to begin to protect some of our opportunities because before desegregation, there were instruments within, you know, communities of color where education in very empowering and rich ways happened. I think what happens is when we hand over the rights of education, we hand over the rights of what, you know, gets considered to be, you know, educational content. Not only do we hand over the rights of what gets to be considered, you know, educational content, we hand over the rights of who gets to be considered educated. Carter G. Woodson, I think, put it best. He said, if you control a man's thoughts, you don't have to worry about his actions. You don't have to send him out the back door. He'll go without being told. And if there isn't a back door for him to go out of, he'll cut one out for his own special benefit. Education makes it necessary. And to me, that says whoever controls the means, not just of production, material production, but also mental production, you know, controls the keys, right, to our communities, to our cultures and our subjectivities, ourselves and our senses of possibility for acting. I want to say this. There are rich deposits of education. Louis Malle calls it funds of knowledge. And I believe that these funds of knowledge,

0: that everybody in this nation, if not the world, could have been at this event to begin to understand the counter histories that are being written, that are being celebrated and talked about. My sense is that these things are going on everywhere. My sense is that from, you know, California to Connecticut, we can find people educating, celebrating rituals, constructing and articulating counter narratives, you know, to the dominant narrative, where people of color and poor people, you know, find enfranchisement within their own communities, and they draw on their rich sources, resources, their funds of knowledge, as Louis Malle would say, or to use another esoteric term, Pierre Bourdieu's cultural capital. They do have cultural capital. The other question then becomes, how do we make, you know, local cultural capital of communities of color, historically underrepresented communities, how do we make that mass cultural capital? How do we make texts by, you know, authors like Ofelia Garcia, how do we make those texts, you know, as relevant as texts by, let's say, Shakespeare or Emily Dickinson? Because there are writers who are non-white who have put together, you know, powerful words and performances. In my own work, I've pushed, you know, popular culture in the classroom to have our students begin to discover and discuss themselves and the world through the text that makes sense to them. Not necessarily the text that, you know, have made sense to, you know, our oppressive traditions. And we've seen some results. We see students more engaged when they're able to read, let's say, for instance, you know, a Tupac song in class. We see students, you know, highly engaged in criticism, literary and film and cultural criticism, when they're able to, you know, discuss a film that's popular, let's say, like X-Men, where they really begin to discuss issues of intolerance. And I think that there is room for us to begin to break open, you know, the traditions, the static traditions of education, and begin to insert new stuff, stuff that's already happening on the ground in our communities that are part of our, you know, community and cultural resources, our cultural education, our cultural identities. And I think it's up to us, as you said, to begin to enforce that conversation.
1: Ferry talks about learning to read the word in order to read the world. How do you engage your students, for instance, through hip-hop? You talk in your writing how by not only connecting to what they are interested in, there are opportunities. Can you give us an example or some of the stories that most dominant curriculum texts ignore or are not covering?
0: In order to fully understand the world and be removed from the systems and cycles of oppression that can coincide with education, we have to become critical consumers of the universe. We have to develop a consciousness, and that consciousness develops around understanding our position in the world, beginning to name things like oppression and points of oppression in order to articulate a response to those things, to those items. One thing that we do in some of my work, I have a curriculum called Teaching Tupac, and we listen to the to rap lyrics. We listen to the lyrics of rappers from Tupac to Lil Wayne, and we try to understand deeply what they're saying as cultural critics, people who have used their textual ability, their education, to begin to describe some of the conditions of our world. And then we analyze, much like you would any other text, you know, the points that they're making, whether or not those points, you know, first we try to understand what they're saying, and then analyze the points that they're making. You know, and I argue that a lot of generative work can come from this process of reflection and action, this process of deep reading and analysis and applying that analysis to life. So, for instance, Tupac, in one of his songs, Keep Your Head Up, he talks about women who are on welfare. He goes, Tupac cares if don't nobody else care, which becomes a very interesting, you know, counter narrative to the dominant narrative of our culture, because the argument is that women who are on welfare, you know, are lazy, right? Or they are welfare queens, people, you know, who are sexually vivacious, or worse, sexually promiscuous, you know, in the most degenerative ways. Well, when Tupac says it, he honors.

0: I give a holla to my women on welfare. So his narrative isn't that these women are, you know, derogatory or bad in any way, but to the contrary, in some ways they should be honored. They're doing what they can, you know, to raise the next generation. They're doing what they can to help people out. So from that reflective stance of reading hip-hop and reading the text that's very real and very relevant to our students, you know, we began to move toward action points. And this is where Paulo Freire's notion of praxis comes into play. Because not only are we reflecting on the world, we're also acting on the world. And the acting on the world, you know, is pivoted toward, you know, change toward improvement. And that improvement is, you know, locating an issue like oppression and beginning to rewrite it. These students in this one particular class that read Tupac's Keep Your Head Up and began to talk about, you know, his treatment of women, you know, as compared to society's treatment of women, a particular type of woman, women who are on welfare. They had a holiday, not a welfare woman's holiday, but a mother's holiday that was different than Mother's Day. It became a day where the school and students celebrated, you know, women. They brought in texts by women. They wrote stories about mothers, you know, and the power of motherhood. And both men and women did it alike. Mothers came in and shared their stories, and it became a deep day of devotion. What it did was it changed our consciousness around motherhood, and it changed our consciousness around the location of women, you know, around that concept. They articulated a counter narrative, if you will, you know, to this notion of welfare. And then we began to see that welfare wasn't just a system of dependency and assistance that people who are marginal, at least economically marginal in our society, welfare is the care and the love that our mothers give us in situations of great struggle and sometimes, you know, despondency and desperation. And it became a beautiful day and a beautiful commentary on our humanity. And so just by beginning to read some of those books, students are beginning to make those connections to the world and changing the world, so much so that they can articulate and call out their own holiday.
1: Many of the classes that we see our students participate in are furthering the biases against youth, the narrative of who is the criminal, who is the deviant in society. How do we overcome that narrative? Because a lot of that, I think, is also self-internalized, and we repeat and re-inscribe ourselves with those labels.
0: Right. I think that there are mechanisms within the school, in the school industrial complex, that lead to the prison industrial complex. I have friends who write about the school to prison pipeline, and it's very real. Ann Ferguson says that just as schools, you know, track some to be doctors and lawyers, it tracks others to be prisoners. And we see this when we go into schools. Detentions are, you know, usually held in basements where there are no windows, and these places look like, you know, prison facilities. The punitive damages are disproportionately handed out to, you know, males of color. And so we see a lot of those things, you know, from suspension and dropout and, you know, other categories that are associated with school reflected in, you know, who gets a job in society and who doesn't, who gets to stay out of prison and who doesn't. And so these things are very real. In terms of solutions, what can we do? I think we have to take more of an active role in how our youth in our communities, youth in our homes, experience school and society. Again, I want to go back to points about, you know, metaphors, because you're right. There are some points of self-fulfilling prophecy where if the narrative that you get from society is that you're not worth it or you're not much, you know, you're going to begin to believe it. And not only are you going to begin to believe it, you're going to begin to behave it. And when you begin to behave it, you know, it's not much that can happen. So we have to begin to work at that level and that moment of belief, right, where you begin to believe that you're a problem. Du Bois in The Souls of Black Folk, he asks a very interesting question. I think it's a pivotal question to, you know, this conversation and the question that you raised. And that is, what does it feel like to be a problem? And that's how our students go to school almost every day. They go to school crumbling buildings sometimes. Sometimes hopping over bodies, either homeless bodies or bodies that have been laid to sleep with a lot on their mind, stress. And I'm talking about post-traumatic stress, right? And so some of our students have, you know, post-traumatic stress syndrome going to schools, impressing those beliefs that they can't make it, those beliefs that they are a problem. And we have to let them know that they're not the problem. Again, that the deficit discourse that we place on them, we have to begin to peel it apart and put in its place a profit perspective, one that says that they can't, that the problem, if there is a problem, it's not them. The problem is the crooked society that we have erected around them. And if we've erected a crooked society around them, then it's up to us to begin to pull that society down. I like to use an analogy. Let's say success is in a gated fortress. The fortress is huge and close to impenetrable. It has gates that keep some in, those who succeed, and keep some out, those who don't succeed. One articulation of the solution is to give those who are outside the gate keys so they can get in. However, there's only a certain amount of keys to be distributed. So let's say we have 100 people outside. We only have 5 sets of keys to give to those people. So 95 people have to stay outside, but only 5 people can make it in. And so we got the 100 people beating themselves up over keys so they can make it in. Another solution would be then to throw away the keys. Take those 100 people and begin to tear the gates down to the fortress so that everybody can make it in. It's not just about access to, you know, this to the education system that we have right now. It's not just about access to something that doesn't work for our people. It's about tearing that thing down and erecting something else in its place, something that will house all of us equally. And I think that's where the work starts, somewhere between helping our students to believe in themselves from a profit perspective and working to break down those things, those gated places that keep youth out, that keep youth away from fulfilling great potential. If we do have a goal in education, if we do have a goal in social justice, if we do have a goal in terms of transformative theory, that goal has to do with possibility. And that goal has to do with, you know, if we're going to have self-fulfilling prophecies, those self-fulfilling prophecies should be empowering prophecies.
1: That's beautiful. Thank you so much for being with us. My guest is Dr. David Kirkland. You have a book coming up, Search Past Silence.
0: Yes.
1: Can you tell us a little bit about it?
0: It's a book with Teachers College Press, and it's a narrative of 6 young men that I studied in Michigan, again, around this notion that, you know, some people are literate and other people aren't. And I wanted to challenge, well, at least these young men, for me, challenged that notion that some men were literate or some people are literate and some people aren't. I think some literacies are recognized and some literacies aren't. And these young men's literacies weren't recognized. So what I wanted to do is show various points in their lives where language, words and stories, syntax and vocabulary became very powerful points of articulation, where they found themselves and they located themselves within a larger world. And it ends with the question, if they are human, if they are to be humanized, why can't we educate them? Why can't we respect what they bring to classrooms too? And so the search past silence is, you know, searching past some of our quiet assumptions, discriminations, prejudices about certain people, toward those places of compassion and tolerance and even more respect, where we become a human community guided by the goodwill of, you know, our humanity. And it's not just for, you know, populations of color. I've argued that, you know, white students and a homogeneous, you know, white population, middle class population, can learn just as much, you know, from studying rap music in class as an urban, you know, kid, you know, who happens to be poor and of color. And they may learn different things, and those different things they learn, you know, may be more important for them to learn, because the world is becoming more and more cosmopolitan. We're becoming more global, and there's points of contact that we're making. And then there's the conversation about our humanity. If this education that I'm articulating is about heightening our humanity, then why shouldn't it be for everybody?
1: Thank you so much for being with us. How can people access your book?
0: It comes out with Teachers College Press. I have a few other books, Change Matters, which is on Amazon, Narratives of Social Justice Teaching. It's also on Amazon.
1: Thank you again for being with us.
0: Thank you, Sylvia.
1: Take care. 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

0: I'm Sally Kane of the National Federation of Community Broadcasters, here to remind you that you value community radio for enhancing your town as a place you love. 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
2: A leading champion of international feminism passed away September 5th, 2026, at age 85. From the Wings Archive, 1995, here's a very lively recording of Robin Morgan.

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1: Feminism is not about a share of the pie the way the pie is currently baked. It is, in fact, about tossing out a toxic, poisonous pie altogether and baking it from scratch.
2: One of the most international of U.S. feminists is Robin Morgan, a well-known poet, political theorist, and activist. In the 1970s, Morgan edited the book of essays Sisterhood is Powerful. In the 1980s, she edited the Encyclopedia of World Women, Sisterhood is Global. In the early 1990s, she was the first editor-in-chief of the no-advertising version of Ms. Magazine, and she is now its international consulting editor. On April 6, 1995, Robin Morgan spoke at the University of Texas about some of her experiences with the global women's movement.
1: When you hear about farmers in Africa, you should know that 80% of the farmers on the African continent are women. The word for farmer in certain African languages is synonymous with woman. When you hear about Rwanda, and you may now already finally know this about Bosnia-Herzegovina, Croatia, but when you hear about Rwanda, when you hear about Somalia, when you hear about Yemen, you do not hear about the women's peace movements in those countries, and they are feminist movements. You do not hear about a march that had taken place once a month in the middle of atrocities so extraordinary that they probably will be what the decade of the 90s in history are most hideously remembered for. In the middle of that anguish, Hutu and Tutsi women marched together arm in arm. At the height of the Gulf War, your newspapers did not report this, at the height of the Gulf War, when the Palestinian and Israeli peace activists, we're talking about the good folks, real peace activists, stopped speaking to each other.

0: the men, because they took different sides in terms of Iraq. The Palestinian and the Israeli women marched arm in arm and were gassed, but not by Scud missiles, by the Israeli occupying authority. And today, in fact, the major democratic energy in the Palestinian movement is female and, in fact, feminist. For a very long time, for at least last time that I was there was already 5 years ago in the camps, the Palestinian women have been working on draft legislation to have in place, by the time the new state is formed, everybody on both sides knows that there will be a two-state solution. They've known this for quite some time. So that this draft legislation will be ready to move right into place so that Palestinian women can come in under secular law and not under Sharia law. This will be the first time that anywhere in the Arab world that this will be the case. So they are very conscious that there will be enormous pressure put by other Arab governments on the Palestinian government not to set a precedent. For that matter, there will be pressure put by the Israeli government, because women in the wonderful free, you know, you always see pictures of the Sabras and women on tanks and women with guns and free Israeli women, but you're not told between the lines, behind the headlines, that all of the issues that very specifically impact on women, notice I do not say women's issues because all issues are women's issues, but issues that specifically in terms of law impact on women, marriage, divorce, custody, etc., are not secular in Israel. They come under the rabbinical courts. These are things that are not commonly bruited about. Okay, I want to give you some good news so that you don't, you know, walk away psychotically depressed. And to talk for a little bit about what wonderful, innovative, witty, insouciant, naughty, wicked in the best sense of the etymology of the term, means wise woman, kind of tactics women are devising all over the world, and the extraordinary networking that has now begun. We've learned in unearthing our waves of buried herstory that each time this has happened, it has been effectively buried. I think we stand now at a very unique point in the planet's evolution, and certainly in our species' evolution, where technology and worldwide instant communications come together at a point of critical mass, at a point of acute planetary crisis, and at a point when the majority of the human species, which is female, is mobilizing. And I think it is for this reason that feminism is in fact the politics of the 21st century and is uniquely positioned as a historical force to save this frail, endangered, beautiful blue marble in space. So these are some of the good news items, and I'll run over them fairly quickly, but we can go back to more of them when we talk in detail later. For one thing, something I call the Gro Brundtland phenomenon. She was, as you may or may not recall, twice elected Prime Minister of Norway. And while not what you and I might call a rampaging, raging radical feminist, nonetheless, what was extremely interesting in Gro's being in power is that she brought in a majority, on one of her terms in office, a majority of her cabinet was female. This was the first time that this has ever happened. Because you know how we're always hit with, well, you want women to have power? Well, what about Maggie Thatcher? Which is the kind of question that you think would come from a sort of extremely small, inebriated gnat. And you'd point out, well, Maggie Thatcher's not what we meant, actually. I mean, she sort of has spent her entire life in boys' patriarchal systems, and if we took any man and we locked him away with female values for 30 years, he would turn out very, very different. Maybe we should think of doing this. But anyway, that's why she's turned out the way that she is, and no, that's not actually what we meant by women in power. Then they will say, well, what about Indira Gandhi, Madame Bhutto, and you'll say, that's very interesting. Those are what we call the appendage women, and we're not knocking any way of getting into some sort of power, and very often when these women who are the wives or the daughters of the Aquinos, etc., get into power, very often they surprise their brain trusts by turning into being their own women. But actually, you know, that's not kind of what we meant either. And so you try to sort of float Brundtland as an example, in particular because she did not wish to function only as a token. And they will always say, well, what difference did it really make when you get a woman in power? Well, if you only have one or two or token women anywhere, of course it's not going to make any difference whatsoever. A remarkable change occurred during the term where by one, literally 51% of the cabinet was female. And also this was reflected, I might add, in the Storting, which was is the Norwegian parliament. The laws on everything from childcare through environment, through fishing, you name it, changed fast, changed drastically, changed easily, changed organically. This is the kind of thing we have to do more often. The Green Belt movement in Kenya, which I know some of you know about, but I'm afraid not enough of you know about, was started about 13 years ago by Wangari Maathai, a Kenyan woman activist who was concerned about two things, about some sort of income generation for poor women and also about the hideous deforestation that was happening in the region. And she and two women friends planted 5 trees in her backyard to see how fast they would grow and to see whether this was possibly a workable. And then they decided, well, maybe this is a pot. Maybe if we go around and we get donations of seed and we possibly can go to the government and see if they would pay such, maybe we can, and then women could go. Well, it's 13 years later, and the Green Belt movement has self-employed, hundreds of thousands of women and is responsible for 70 million trees. I guess it was, 3 years ago. How many people heard about the Saudi women drivers? We are talking now about Saudi Arabia, which, of course, is a rather heavy place in which to be a feminist. Women are not permitted to drive in Saudi Arabia, certainly not to vote, not to go out alone, and they had done a number of, there is a feminist movement there, and they'd done a number of rather witty demonstrations before. So at one point they had a demonstration where they, and these were all the very educated elite women, went to work by on donkey, on camel, with little go-karts, by horses, and right down main streets of Riyadh, which was very embarrassing to the men because some of them were the members of the royal family. But then it was in 1992 that 40 Saudi women took into their hands steering wheels in the driving demonstration. They appeared at a supermarket parking lot where they had told their drivers to meet them and then basically got into their cars, moved the men outside, and drove. These were women who had mostly studied abroad and knew how to drive, obviously, and they drove. Now, this is a capital offense. So it's the kind of thing that was reported, if at all, in the northern press as a funny or cute or, Saudi women drivers and more women drivers, is this what the world needs, kind of joke. So you should know that for a year afterwards, these women, for a very intense period of about 3 months, we didn't know if they would be killed or not, and there was an international feminist campaign of writing and campaigning and picketing in front of Saudi embassies to make sure that this did not happen. But their travel papers were stripped from them. In the rare cases where the men in their families stood by them, the men were fired from their job. Of course, the women were fired from their jobs, which were mostly teaching jobs or medical jobs. Their children were harassed and severely beaten by fundamentalists going to and from or at school. Their homes were broken into by mullahs. Their homes, in some cases, were burnt. Keep in mind, these are elite educated women. And now, all this time later, most of them still have not been rehired, although in many cases their travel papers have been returned to them. When something is reported as a sort of lighthearted feminist protest somewhere, hear between the lines, hear the human suffering, and hear the human courage. The women in the favelas of Rio de Janeiro, of Sao Paulo, are particularly amazing. A number of them now head favelas. And favelas, you know, are the Brazilian slums, which are usually cut up into the mountains, particularly in Rio. This is where the servants of the folks who are living in the valleys live, at near enough proximity, you see, so that they can be available. And we're talking extreme poverty. We're talking walking 400 steps cut into the side of a mountain, with no banisters, I might add, so, you know, it's a little bit shaky, up and down carrying water. We're talking with great pride of one favela, which is headed by a woman president elected by the people in the favela, who talked with great pride about having established her first childcare center and the first telephone in this favela. It was a phone booth, and it served 250,000 people, primarily women-headed households. But the favela women's movement, which calls itself a feminist movement, and which has been severely harassed by the generals at one point, by the civilians in power at another point, is alive and growing, and now a major force in the Encuentro, the major feminist conferences of Latin American feminists every year. And then I want to talk about Nepali women.
1: On Wings, you're listening to Robin Morgan, then age 54, speaking at the University of Texas at Austin in 1995. Morgan passed away September 5th, 2026.
0: I just came back a few months ago from my first visit to Nepal at the request of the Nepali women's movement. It's a baby movement. It's very new because democracy itself is only about 3.5 years old. Up until that time, there was an absolute monarchy, and then that was followed by a hereditary prime ministerhood of the Rana family. So now there is this baby democracy, which is, as you can imagine, very manipulated by northern powers and somewhat manipulated by the two giants that loom on either side of little landlocked Nepal. We have India on one side and we have China on the other. And there's Nepal. What it does have is the roof of the world, of course, the Himalayas. It also has extraordinary poverty. It is an LDC. This is the category of least developed country. There are only 3 or 4. Bangladesh is another, and Nepal is in that category. There is only 40% literacy of the men, but only 4% of the women are literate. There's a very high rate of child marriage. There's a very high rate of infant mortality. And there is caste. Now, in all my travels around the world, and in the years of trying to struggle on the different fronts and making the connections, because I was educated in the civil rights movement in the late 50s and the 60s, so that's where I cut my political teeth, and the lessons have served me well to this day. And this time round, just like in terms of the suffrage movement in this country in the 19th century, which was born out of the abolition of slavery movement, this time this women's movement, this phase, came out of the civil rights movement. But this was the first time I'd really met caste. And I have to tell you, it's a stunner. The Nepali women's movement is filled with really terrific, remarkable women who have a real uphill struggle. They do not have divorce rights. They do not have custody rights. They do not have inheritance rights. They cannot own property. So we're talking basics here, okay? They just got a child labor law, which means that children may no longer be employed and killed at looms in the carpet factories owned by the Germans, or sold as temple prostitutes by poor families in the villages. Okay, the first thing I do when coming to a country in the South is go to the villages. You learn this very early on, because when you hit the city women's movement, you will immediately hit infighting, you will hit NGO fever, you will hit competition for funding, you will hit a little bit of egotism, you will hit schisms, you will hit some correct line politics, you'll hit a women's movement, what can I say? So if you really want to find out what's happening in a country, you go first and fast into the villages. So we went for 3 days into the villages, and far out, I mean, so that we drove for about almost a full day and then walked for 6 hours because there was no road, walked through the rice paddies and then. And women from 6 different villages, over 200 women, came to the first meeting. And of course they were amazing. They were not despairing, they were furious. They knew exactly what their issues were. They knew that all issues were their issues. They knew that feminist issues ranged from getting their husbands to stop beating them. One woman said, I picked up, it was wonderful when it came through the translation, and you always get women translators as well, you insist. She said, I picked up a rock and I said, if you hit me again, I will kill you. Do you think I was bad? Another woman said, he gambles away when I come back from market, and they walk 3.5 hours with their produce to market and then sell it and then walk 3.5 hours back, and then walk 2 hours to get water and then walk 2 hours back. balancing on these, I assure you, I fell off many times, balancing on these very small little sort of 1 foot in front of the other width paths through the rice paddies. Another one said, I bring money back from market, and then he goes and he gambles it away. And I went and left him. And my family said I was a bad woman for doing so, but I'm still not going back, and I have my children. Do you think I was bad? And they all smiled when they said this, you know. They knew that their issues ranged from that to getting water, potable water closer to where they live. So that one village, which had elected a council of 5 women to run it, to the great chagrin of the men, who went into a big, lengthy sulk for about 2 months. But this 5-woman council were obsessed with getting water piped in, and with great pride, I then, the next day, went and visited this village. There was this little, thin, rusty pipe going for, you know, a couple of miles all the way, and there it was in the middle of the village with this one spigot, not what you and I would call plumbing, but it was their pride and joy. They knew that roads, and most of all, they knew literacy was their great need. And I'll get back to literacy as the basic need articulated by many of these women in a moment. But for me, and then I came back to Kathmandu and met at great length with the different sectors, the women lawyers, the women parliamentarians, you name it. And they had the familiar sort of, oh, I don't know, the issues are too big, probably we can't do it, it's despairing. So this is why it's very good to go to the villages first, because the women in the villages don't have time for despair. But in Kathmandu, and in fact, in the entire Nepali trip, the great miracle for me was the Dalit women. Sometimes, as a feminist organizer, you get tired. I wouldn't say you get burned out. I've never figured out how to do that. I would if I could, because it would give me a rest. But I've never quite worked out how you get burned out. But I do get tired sometimes. And you even have moments of certainly depression, if not despair. But you don't permit yourself that more than 15 minutes, maybe every third Wednesday. However, there are times when it all falls into place, and you realize what it is your life's been doing. And you realize that all the time you spend away from your desk and your writing, which has made you upset, has also been worth it. And you realize what an extraordinary, privileged, and honored chance you've had to look at the human spirit at the height of its brilliance and its profundity and its generosity and its joy and its stubbornness. One moment of this sort was my first trip into the Palestinian refugee camps in the Gaza Strip, when I noticed that in one of the back of one of the tiny hovels where 17 people lived in one room, there was this little, maybe 3 feet by 2 feet, plot of sandy soil in which the women would grow subsistence vegetables, some corn, some squash, sometimes a little tomato plant, to augment the rations that they were given. And in this particular plot, there were 2 or 3 flowers, sunflowers, and there was a hydrangea. And I said, with so little space and so little water, because at that particular point in the Gaza Strip, 96% of the water was used by the Israelis, how can you grow flowers? And the woman smiled, and translation came back as she poked me in the rib with her elbow. She said, because you know why, she said. You know why, you're a woman, because the soul needs to be fed too. And then in Nepal, you see, I met the Dalit women. I had specifically asked to meet with women of all castes, and it was noticeably absent after below a certain point, so it took real pushing. The Dalit women is the name that they have now chosen for themselves, are the untouchables. These were called the untouchables until Gandhi renamed them Harijan, or children of God. But now, these castes have decided that Harijan is a little patronizing as well, and they choose the name Dalit, which means oppressed. And I met with 4 or 5 Dalit women, 2 in particular who live in my heart, Kamala Henchuri and Durga Sob, who are of an extremely low caste and who had somehow managed to get educated, clearly extremely smart, and had managed to get scholarships. And we became sort of joined at the heart, because it soon was quite evident that the rest of the women's movement, Well, very good women, and remember, they're fighting against all of these non-rights, is Brahman, and doesn't relate to the Dalit women. Sometimes we'll relate to women of the next caste, the warrior caste, but usually only Brahman within Brahman. So all the leadership, of course, you see is Brahman, and in fact, most of the composition. Well, the Dalit women and I became joined at the heart, and everywhere I went, they went. So that if the Brahman women wanted to meet with the outside visitor who had all this mana from the United States, who had great honor and prestige, guess what? And if they wanted to lunch or dine with her, guess what? And if they wanted to come to her workshop, guess what? And at the end of 3 days, I learned a great deal. I learned that at first, my relief at the fact that everything seemed to be going wonderfully and the Brahmin women seemed to be very courteous, and that what was the problem? And then I would do a double take and notice them off in a corner, sprinkling themselves with water to purify themselves because they'd shaken the hands of Durga or Kamala. However, by the end of 3 days, I had the privilege of being called the midwife to the first feminist Dalit organization in the world. They will be in Beijing as the first group of feminist untouchables on the planet, and there's no stopping them from that point on. And the last story that I would leave you with is a similar moment of high spirit and that kind of click in the human spirit where you think, ah, this is what existence at its wisest is about, and how in the face of such extraordinary suffering this can survive and sing is quite amazing. This was in the Philippines, in the Cordilleras, which is in the northern mountainous part of the Philippines, which is also rice paddy territory. The Igorot people, who are the indigenous peoples there, lay out their rice paddies in extraordinary patterns. It's the women's designs, and sometimes they spell messages in the rice, which you can only see from like a helicopter or from a very high hill. So I don't know how they know to do the designs, but they know how to do it. And we walked for many miles, and we walked across a very terrifying rope bridge across a very high gorge where you just don't look down and you think to yourself, oh, Mother Goddess, why did I have to get in the women's movement? Moments like this are not particularly reassuring, but you do get to the other side, and you finally get to this village, and you are sitting on the floor of a mud hut in what is not even a hut but a tin lean-to with a woman and a woman interpreter, and the woman you're talking to is named Gunawa. And Gunawa was my age. This was about 4 years ago. She was my age. I'm now 54. She could have been my great-grandmother. Very weathered skin from being outdoors most of her life, almost no teeth left. She had 8 children. And we talked for a long while. And after we had talked toward the end, I asked her through the interpreter, what if she had to name one thing, if she had great power above all others, what would she want most? And she immediately, the answer came back through the translation, she would want to know how to read. And I was genuinely surprised because the poverty was so abysmal. And I said back, not more food, not better shelter, not an end to some of this incredible back-breaking labor. No, that her children should learn to read and that she should learn to read. And I asked why, because he couldn't even in these circumstances figure out how it would help with income generation, with bettering her life. And her answer, she smiled, and her answer was, because I have heard that on the roads where I've never been, she'd never left the village, and the village was 3.5 hour walk from even the nearest dirt road, and that in itself was another 2 hours from anything approaching a mountain road or paved road. She'd never left the village. She said, I've heard that there are roads, and I've heard they go places, and I've heard there are signs on the roads. And you see, someday I might go somewhere, and if I could read, I could understand the signs, and I could know where I was going.
2: 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Robin Morgan has authored 14 books, most recently Upstairs in the Garden, New and Selected Poems. Her speech was recorded and edited by Melanie West for Wings and the Austin Co-op Radio Women's Collective. I'm Melanie West reporting.
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On the show, you'll hear solutions journalism for social justice, fueling action, not despair. I'm Sohan Ali Kohatkar, host and executive producer. This week, we'll examine the catastrophic flooding in Nepal, spurred by a melting glacier, exactly the type of disaster climate scientists warned about for decades. My guest, Savio Carvalho of 350.org, will analyze what happened in Nepal and why. More importantly, he'll discuss the recent UN Environment Program's climate report and why it's a clarion call to ending the domination of fossil fuels. Then we'll turn to Donald Trump's relentless attacks on elections and voting systems in the U.S., with his latest use of the U.S. Postal Service as a potential tool for democracy disruption. Christopher Shaw, author of First Class, The U.S. Postal Service, Democracy and the Corporate Threat, will be my guest. Finally, Mohammad Tajsar, immigrant rights attorney of the ACLU of Southern California, will join me to discuss the ongoing pushback against automatic license plate readers and how, in the aftermath of the Eaton fire, Flock donated cameras to Altadena that were then used to surveil residents. That's coming up in just a moment.

I'm Sonali Kolhatkar, host and executive producer of Rising Up with Sonali, an independently produced, subscriber-supported program nationally syndicated to radio stations, free speech TV, and podcast platforms. 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Mourners in the South Asian nation of Nepal observed a national day of mourning on Monday to mark the devastation of climate change-fueled floods that killed more than 1,200

0: people, including a few dozen in neighboring Tibet, more than 5,000 remain missing. How and why did it happen? According to Grist, quote, 7 billion cubic feet of glacial ice and rock, enough to fill 100 football stadiums, crashed roughly a mile straight down into the river below. The impact created a muddy wall of water that swept through the valley as fast as 100 miles per hour, end of quote. Nearly 3 years earlier, United Nations Secretary General Antonio Guterres visited the melting glaciers of Nepal and warned that, quote, the rooftops of the world are caving in. And just days after Nepal's disaster struck, the UN Environment Program published a report claiming that global temperatures had already pushed past the 1.5 degrees Celsius limit and that it was time to focus on mitigation and adaptation to an unstable and deadly climate for decades while working to bring global temperatures back down. It was a grim assessment, one that my next guest is going to help make sense of. Savio Carvalho is Managing Director of Campaigns and Networks at 350.org, overseeing the country and global teams driving campaigns to end fossil fuels and advance a just renewable energy transition. Originally from India and based now in the Netherlands, he's worked for over two decades across Asia, Africa, and Europe with organizations such as Amnesty International, Greenpeace International, WaterAid, and Oxfam on issues spanning climate, food systems, water, and sanitation, as well as gender and humanitarian responses. Welcome to the program, Savio.
1: Thank you. Great to be here.
0: So let's first talk about what happened in Nepal. A lot of people are sort of saying, wow, where did this come from? How could this have happened? But I mentioned the UN Secretary General 3 years earlier, essentially warning it was going to happen. And of course, scientists have for decades now warned that such things will happen. I imagine that you two were saddened, but not terribly surprised when you heard of what happened.
1: Yes, I also want to begin by, in a sense, sending condolences to the families impacted and also to families that are still waiting for news on their missing relatives and friends. So I think it's just right to acknowledge that to begin with. And yes, I think in a sense, with the collapse of the glacier, it was a surprise, but not a surprise, because with what's going on with global warming across this world, I think this was expected, and this is not the first and the last. This is another comma in this climate journey, sadly impacting a lot of people who have not really been part of causing this problem, but who are paying a very high price for it. So with the number of people that has crossed, the people who have died has crossed over 1,000 and a couple of thousands still missing and people who are displaced, I think this tragedy is not just a reminder, but also it's a pretty much of a situation that could have been actually avoided.
0: Because low-income people, especially in the global south, as you said, have not been the primary producers of fossil fuel emissions, but also because of their low incomes, don't have infrastructure necessarily capable of withstanding climate disasters, they are paying, it seems, a disproportionate price, right, in lives and in infrastructure lost?
1: Absolutely. Nepal, for example, contributes less than 0.1. Let me repeat that. Less than 0.1 of the entire global emissions. And yet they pay the highest price for this continued dependence and gluttony around fossil fuel. And this disaster shows that climate change costs communities who are least responsible thousands of lives just lost in a flash, entire communities destroyed in seconds and minutes. And yes, these people don't have the insurance facilities or the preparedness required as much as, you know, some of the global north countries have invested in. And also this is because the global north countries have not yet fulfilled their commitments to help the global south to prepare in this disaster risk reduction, disaster management, to have sufficient preparedness in terms of forecasting these things. I think the science and technology that is available and has been promised over the last 3 decades have not been fulfilled. So you wouldn't have heard this scale of disaster, so at least there would be better warnings in a place like Switzerland or in the Alps, because they have remote sensing devices, they have cameras, they have technology. I don't think Nepal has a lot of that. And so the global community, the international community, especially the rich parts of this planet, have not fulfilled their ethical, legal, and moral responsibility.
0: Savio, there was a headline in the BBC that pointed fingers at Nepal's reliance on hydropower, saying Nepal bet nearly everything on hydropower. The floods show why that's a problem. What do you say to such a headline? Isn't hydropower attempting to be renewable? I mean, it's renewable energy. That's basically, this is Nepal trying not to bet on fossil fuels, and here's a headline saying that's a problem.
1: I think that's nitpicking,
0: Yeah.
1: and we need to grow beyond that. Because, in a sense, first of all, pointing finger at a country and a system that has facing this tragedy is, I think, something that can be avoided. I think the BBC or wherever it is should actually look at what are the root causes. Where does this glacial melt and this situation come from, and who is actually responsible for this current state of affairs? And this is not new. This is what scientists have been saying to us for decades now, that this problem is getting from bad to worse. And I think it's important for us to move beyond such very micro level analysis and look at what is it that the world needs to do. And there is enough of evidence to say where should we move towards, what should be the direction of travel, what is the cause of this problem. And I think hydro energy is one. There are different sources of energy, but I think the big prize is in the discussion and deliberation on what is needed, what has been promised, and what has not been delivered.
0: It's reminding me that that kind of logic is reminding me of New York Times op-ed during the terribly hot summer we had, and that Europe experienced, where American pundits were saying Europe's problem is that they aren't embracing air conditioning, you know, and that's why people are dying. They should have air conditioning, instead of course, looking at why our summers are getting so much hotter, that people who for millennia had never needed air conditioning are now, you know, seeing that it might save their lives. So let's talk about the United Nations report. The UNEP released a, as I said, a very grim report. It's called Limiting Overshoot, Navigating Exceedance of 1.5 Degrees Centigrade and Pathways Toward Return. Newspaper headlines were saying that basically the UN, and I believe it's the UN's own language that said that it was engaging in what it called a strategic retreat of its aims around reining in climate change. And, you know, a lot of people were sort of criticizing the UN for that. But what do you think? What do you think of this report, first of all?
1: I think this report is both a warning and a clarion call to action. So the report very clearly says that we are going to overshoot, and maybe the overshoot may be unavoidable from 1.5 to say 1.8, but its depth and duration are not fixed. And the depth and duration will be decided by political choices being made. So the UN is actually literally putting things in everyone's face and saying this is going to happen, but it can be avoided. And every tenth of a degree matters. And it's still within our grasp to limit the global temperature rise and to keep it within 1.5. So in a sense, if the climate community and those who have been working on the issue like myself,

0: or this planet and for the people. And we have solutions. We can prevent this overshoot and its catastrophic impacts. We have the solution. What we need is political will to see them through. And many governments are stepping up, but many are still clinging to fossil fuels and sadly putting profits over people. So the governments need to end, for example, all new coal, new gas, and all the expansion that it plans. It needs to stop this today, and it needs to invest in rapid, just, equitable transition to renewable. So change is possible. We need political will.
1: There's also a sense that, or is there risk that people are giving up to, that there's so much cynicism that they're thinking, well, it's been nice. I'm just going to ride out the wave as best as I can. Because there's a lack of understanding of how such problems get fixed. And I want to point out there was a post by conservative blogger Matt Walsh who said, "Remember when they spent years telling us to panic over the hole in the ozone layer and then suddenly just stopped talking about it and nobody ever mentioned the ozone layer?" Which, of course, is a fundamental misunderstanding of what happened. And a very good response to him by another user on social media said, "What happened is scientists discovered chlorofluorocarbons were bad for the ozone. Countries believed them. The Montreal Protocol was signed, and CFC use fell by 99.7%, leading to the stabilization of the ozone layer, perhaps the greatest example of global cooperation in history." Is the and so I want to actually use that as a jumping off point to ask you, is how the global community managed the deterioration of the ozone layer a model for how we could manage fossil fuel emissions and save our planet?
0: Indeed. So just in response to that article, I would say little knowledge is dangerous. And so, let's listen to science. Let's listen to scientists who have worked hard and who are continuously working hard in telling us what science says. So I think, first of all, just to ensure that all the listeners know that science is super important. And the second one is what where you have alluded to. Historically, humanity has managed to solve problems. And we have solved it collectively, working across borders, continents, countries. We have shown solidarity. We have dealt with viruses, pandemics. We have even dealt with economic crisis, and we have found solutions, peaceful solutions. So this is possible. It's not something that is beyond our reach. It needs world leaders to come together actively, and I think world leaders have been coming together. It needs far more push. It needs bold action, not just protecting my little sovereign country, my little economic situation, because this is not, climate change is not going to stop at the borders. It runs right across. And world leaders sooner than later realize that they have to work together. And history shows that working together, like the ozone layer, like other crises, we can find solutions. And so that is where the whole multilateral apparatus comes in, the role of the United Nations comes in, the role of the global community comes in. And let's look back, learn from it, and look forward and say, this is possible. It will need action, and this action has to be taken now. There is no time to waste.
1: One of the biggest, if not the biggest, political champions of fossil fuel companies is US President Donald Trump. I'm speaking to you from the United States. My audience is primarily American. What message can you offer to those of us who live here who desperately don't want to see what happened in Nepal happening again, who are ourselves living under record-breaking temperatures, hurricane season is, happening and unfolding around us, and don't know what to do about the fact that our president has basically embraced fossil fuels, driven back the modest progress we had been making on the climate under Biden and previous Democratic administrations, and is barreling ahead with the dirtiest of fuels? What advice can you give?
0: First of all, I think the price that every country, the costs that the is paid is quite often paid by

0: poorer communities, also communities in the US, people of color, people who live in certain rural areas. So the price of climate change is quite often paid by those who are marginalized, who are vulnerable. So the US people need to realize that their power is in the ballot. Who they vote for, who they select, how do they voice their political might and the voice that they have. And I think that's extremely important. This is a time to be on the right side of history.
1: Not
0: The
1: the right
0: world,
1: side of the political spectrum, but
0: the right side of history, not on the right side of the political spectrum, the right of history, because people will judge this civilization, this generation, to say, what did you do? Did you just stand and watch? Or did you proactively go tap on doors, knock on doors, and ask people to vote, and ask people to vote for those who stand for progressive change, who stand for the planet, who stand for withdrawing, moving away, transitioning from fossil fuels, who stand to prevent biodiversity and prevent this planet, who stand to reach out to communities across the world through aid, through international cooperation, so that we can live as one humanity, live in peace, and live in prosperity. That choice remains with everyone who can vote and who can mobilize their neighbors, the religious faith leaders, churches, mosques, whatever, name it, and people can make a difference. So this is the time for the US, and you're coming close to midterms. This is the time to step up, put the foot on the pedal, and say, enough is enough. It's time to change.
1: And I'll just add that later in this program, we're going to be talking about how the Trump administration is doing everything it can to undermine our voting systems and our ability to actually run elections. And people have been doing their best in terms of elections. And so I would add, to my audiences that in addition to the civic responsibility of voting is the bare minimum, and that direct action is also necessary, possible. So is storytelling, like the kind that Savio and I are engaged in right now. And let's hope that we don't see more disasters like what has unfolded in Nepal, which, again, just to emphasize, has been one of the most, diligent nation states in the world in terms of managing climate contributions, and deserves it less than anybody, maybe, save a handful of smaller nations. Savio, give out the best place for people to find out more about the work you're doing.
0: 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So 350.org, O-R-G, is the place to go.
1: And we'll post a link to that as well. Savio, thank you so much.
0: Thank you.
1: My guest has been Savio Carvalho. He is Managing Director of Campaigns and Networks at 350.org, overseeing the country and global teams driving campaigns to end fossil fuels and advance a just, renewable energy transition. 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

0: 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President Donald Trump on Sunday appealed to Supreme Court justices to block a federal judge's decision against his mail-in voting restrictions. In spite of the fact that nearly a third of all voters use mail-in ballots during elections, and that state governments have final authority over election implementation, the Trump administration has demanded control, and it's done so by blatantly lying about widespread voter fraud, and it has used the one tool that the federal government has control of, the U.S. Postal Service. An anonymous whistleblower has now filed a report warning of a high risk of, quote, catastrophic failure of the midterm elections if the White House's plan were to be implemented. My guest is Christopher W. Shaw. He is the author of the book First Class, The U.S. Postal Service, Democracy and the Corporate Threat. Welcome to the program, Chris.
1: Glad to be with you.
0: So the U.S. Postal Service is one of those few institutions that the U.S. public has pretty good faith in and trust in. And unfortunately, in recent years, particularly during the first and now second administration of Donald Trump, it is an agency that is being politicized. And in this particular instance, would it be fair to say that the Trump administration is essentially using the Postal Service to try to wreak havoc in the midterm elections, whether actually wreaking havoc or simply throwing it into confusion, I suppose, it'll take either one. But is that a fair assessment, that it's sort of using this institution to undermine democracy?
1: The Trump administration's directives around mail-in voting have definitely created a certain amount of uncertainty and disorder and room for misinformation and disinformation around the election and around the confidence people may have in using the United States mail to submit their ballots for the election in the fall. So yeah, I think that's absolutely true.
0: So what exactly is, you know, we know that he's making the claim that there's widespread voter fraud. He's now claiming that China has, you know, all this information about American voters, that it's stolen all this information. At various points, Trump has said that, you know, thousands and millions of undocumented people are voting. Of course, none of this is actually provable. And no matter how hard he says it. So the U.S. Postal Service's role in this is to do what exactly? From your understanding, what exactly is the new system that the Trump administration seems to be forcing the U.S. Postal Service to use when it comes to gathering ballots?
1: Additionally, the role of the Postal Service is to serve as a neutral conduit to make sure that ballots get from the voter to the Board of Elections and are counted. And what happened is the Trump administration issued an executive order in March, and then the Postal Service has responded with a rule in June. And what it's doing is setting up a portal that lists voter rolls would have to be submitted to. And then those voter rolls would be checked against the ballots that are actually in the mail. And then also there's design requirements specifically involving a barcode. And what this does is it turns the Postal Service into an election administrator, which is not a role it has any experience or expertise in. It's not equipped to do so. It's not an agency with a large surplus of resources. And so it's sort of thrown together very hastily. This plan that the whistleblower has raised grave concerns around in order to comply with the administration directive. So that's the situation and why there's the concerns about the chaos that can ensue from this.
0: So we have 50 states in the country. There are overseas ballots. There are American citizens in places like Puerto Rico that aren't states. So there's a lot of different places that are going to be voting, where people are going to be voting in all sorts of elections. And each state generally is in charge of its ballots. And generally, the US Postal Service has simply treated mail ballots, I imagine, like any other mail, making sure that ballots are mailed properly from the person that's sending them to whoever's supposed to receive them. Now, the Trump administration is saying that the US Postal Service has to basically carry out an additional step before it reaches the place it's supposed to, before it reaches ballot counters, that it's supposed to check off that those ballots are on the, by people on the voter rolls. That sounds very hard to fathom.
1: The idea is that the Postal Service won't do additional vetting, but it will make sure that the lists and the ballots match. And this is something that the states, by the Constitution, they administer the elections. The Postal Service has traditionally made an extra effort to ensure that the ballots move swiftly. And very successfully in terms of getting the ballots quickly in 2020, which was key to making that election a success. But beyond just making sure that the ballots move from one place to another, the Postal Service's role hasn't extended beyond that in the past. And so getting it to set up an online porthole, and one issue that the whistleblower raised is the fact that a major project like this should probably take a year in planning, and it's being thrown together in a matter of something along the lines of 3 months. There's concerns that a lot of ballots could potentially be rejected if there is just one barcode that doesn't match due to a name change or an address change. So it really is a not well thought through and rushed process that the White House has pushed the Postal Service into.
0: And it's the state election, the secretaries of state who manage elections in each state. It's their job to determine which votes should get counted and which ones might be potentially fraudulent or incorrectly filled out, right? So for the federal government to sort of insert itself through the Postal Service, some are pointing out that this is unconstitutional. This is, the federal government has no authority by design on elections. The government has asked, the federal government has asked the Supreme Court to intervene, which in, ordinary times might have put an end to it. But this particular iteration of our Supreme Court seems to rubber stamp nearly everything the Trump administration wants, stopping maybe only at a few red lines such as birthright, citizenship, etc. Are you worried that the US Supreme Court could basically give Trump what he's desiring?
1: Well, the legal experts are saying that, yeah, the administration does not have a strong case here for the reasons you mentioned, that the states are the election administrators, not the federal government. There was a case this summer involving when the mail-in ballots arrive. So if they are postmarked before the election but arrive after the election. And in that case, Chief Justice Roberts and Justice Barrett sided with the three liberal justices, and Barrett actually wrote the opinion and said that ballots that had been postmarked in time but arrived after the election would be counted. So we don't have a surfeit of evidence in terms of what the Supreme Court might do, but there are some indications that it will not simply just be a rubber stamp, but at least we can hope that that's the case based on some evidence that we have seen in the recent past.
0: Do you worry that the Trump administration's goal is basically that if it can't win, if the Supreme Court doesn't rubber stamp this hastily drafted effort through the US Postal Service, that it will still win because it is eroding the trust that voters are placing in their election systems by simply creating this confusion? It may be that between now and November, people who ordinarily were relying on vote by mail, which, as I said, about a third of all voters do, will, not trust that their votes will get there.
1: I think that there is the risk that people will see the the potential chaos. They'll see the disorder. They'll see the confusion, and that this could deter some people from voting. And it could also create a situation. And President Trump did this in 2020, where he suggested that there was all kinds of problems with fraud and in the voting, and therefore sort of paved the way to then claim that there were problems with the election itself. And so this is the same. We see the similar process here in 2026 underway. So I think there is definitely a unfortunate potential that people may be deterred from voting, and then it could set it up so that there could be claims that there were problems with the election. So that I think is a legitimate issue to be worried about.
0: And then, do you also worry about the damage to the US Postal Service as a result of this? That even after the Trump administration may be long gone in a few years, that this kind of thing damages an institution that Americans trust?
1: There's a lot of trust for the Postal Service with good reason. It has a long history that leads Americans to trust it. And yeah, turning the agency into a partisan institution in this way does undermine that widespread trust that exists. And it could have a long-lasting negative impact on the agency. So I think that is a concern because the feelings that the American people have towards it have been built up over many, many years. And these kinds of short-run disruptions go against everything that we've learned through the years to count on and rely on in regards to the post office.
0: And then finally, Chris, the U.S. Supreme Court, would like to give it the impression that its judgments are based solely on the law and adherence to the law and the Constitution. But of course, justices are human, and like other federal judges, they do get influenced by public opinion and public outrage. How important in this moment is it for the public to express its outrage about these attacks on mail-in voting using the Postal Service?
1: Well, I mean, this is going to be going back and forth through the courts. They're likely the Supreme Court could intervene again this week. So we'll see how things are going. At the same time, ballots are being mailed out. They've been mailed out in North Carolina. They're starting to be mailed out in Wisconsin. Alabama will soon be mailing them out. And if the court does get involved and actually becomes a disruptor in the election itself, then yeah, that will be a moment in which people will have to make their voices heard to their elected representatives and just in general around what is happening to the election. So it's certainly an issue that we all need to keep an eye on going forward.
0: Well, I want to thank you so much, Chris, for joining us today. Give out any websites where people can find out about your work. And also, I imagine your book is available through independent booksellers.
1: Yeah, the book is widely available, First Class, U.S. Postal Service, Democracy and the Corporate Threat. And I do have a website at chriswshaw.com. Yeah, thank you. It's been good talking to you about this important issue.
0: Thank you so much, Chris. Good luck to you. And we'll post a link to your website from our site as well. Thanks for joining us.
1: Thank you for having me.
0: My guest has been Christopher W. Shaw. And again, his book is called First Class, the U.S. Postal Service, Democracy and the Corporate Threat. And I'm Sonali Kolhatkar, host and executive producer of Rising Up with Sonali, an independently produced, subscriber-supported program nationally syndicated to radio stations, free speech TV, and podcast platforms.

0: 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In the weeks and months following the devastating Eaton fire in Altadena, California, dozens of AI cameras operated and run by a little-known company called Flock were installed in burned-out neighborhoods, apparently to tackle looting. The company donated the cameras, and just over a year later, a majority of Altadena residents opposed the use of such technology in line with mass public opposition across the country where Flock cameras are now widely deployed. My guest is Mohammed Tajsar. He is the Director of Immigrants' Rights at the ACLU of Southern California, where he works to advance the rights and dignity of immigrants and immigrant rights activists. He also works to protect individuals' digital rights against government surveillance and corporate misconduct. Welcome to the program, Mohammed.
1: Thank you so much for having me.
0: So I remember those days very clearly. I live very close to the border of Altadena, and I remember the fears that people had of looting. And, you know, there were arrests. There was an uptick in arrests. There was a lot of police presence. There were National Guards here. And I don't think anybody at that moment was paying attention to the fact that these cameras sort of emerged a few months later, and at least back then, I had never heard of Flock. Now it's a household name. How do you explain how these cameras just kind of showed up?
1: You know, I think these cameras are not designed to be crime-fighting tools as much as they are designed to be ways for a private company to make a whole bunch of money from massive sort of investments in kind of surveillance technology that local governments are intending to make all over the country. And so the Eaton fires were frankly just a kind of perfect opportunity for Flock to say, hey, to fill a void and to get some of that sweet, you know, public money. You know, it's not clear to me or frankly anybody else that Flock cameras in particular, or ALPR technology, which we could talk about, that the Flock cameras that are a type of, really do much of anything to protect people from the kind of petty or indeed even like more violent crimes that police departments and these sort of surveillance vendors claim that they help with. What they in fact do is create a privacy nightmare for people all across the country, here in, you know, Southern California and elsewhere. And they do it at the expense of, people's taxes. And so, you know, it is unsurprising that nobody thought at the time that, you know, that Altadena was being rebuilt, that Flock cameras were going to be a part of the solution. This was not, you know, this was not a problem that people needed, you know, cameras for. And what we've been seeing recently in the last year and a half is the kind of manifestation of that sentiment in people's widespread opposition to their deployment.
0: Now, I've covered Flock cameras and the technology on this program before, but for those who might have missed those earlier conversations, explain why we're not just talking about surveillance cameras here. It's not that simple, right? Each individual camera isn't just generating video data on everything that passes by. It's a lot more insidious than that. Can you explain?
1: Absolutely. So what the cameras themselves are designed to do is kind of multifaceted. So the immediate thing that they do is they scan, they're placed on roadways, and they scan cars as they drive past the cameras. And every time a car drives past the camera, the camera captures its license plates and then logs that. So it logs the license plates, logs the location where the license plate was found, the date and time, and some other basic information. So then once you have enough, a large network of these cameras, you can pretty quickly scoop up a whole bunch of license plates, and indeed license plates of the same cars traveling all about town. And then once you have that precise location information alongside the precise sort of car information, perhaps cross-reference that with vehicle registration data, other sources of data, you can develop a pretty accurate sense of who's traveling where in any particular community, and then develop basically it's contribute to a kind of dystopian nightmare where everybody's real-time movements are tracked through this private company that is working in cahoots with public law enforcement officials.
0: So, Flock donated these cameras, generously donated them. And then what happened? Did that first batch become the first of future batches? I mean, it's sort of akin to a drug dealer giving you the first joint for free or the first hit for free, and then they've got you hooked. Is that what happened in Altadena? Did we see these 50 cameras multiply?
1: Absolutely. I mean, this is a tried and true playbook from technology vendors who are trying to get in on the sort of public market. They'll offer a pilot program. They'll say, "Hey, take some of our cameras. We may offer it to you for free, or maybe we'll sell you a small batch of them. Probably a small batch that will cost not very much." And will be a low enough expenditure that it doesn't require going to city council or informing the public that you're going to buy them. So just take a few of them and then take a look and see how they work. And that move, the move of trying to kind of open the door to at least some of this technology, is the oldest trick in the book. I've been covering surveillance technology here at the SOU for over 8 years, and I've been doing this work for quite a bit longer than that. Across the board, whether it's license plate readers, facial recognition technology, drones, you name it, this is exactly the way that it always works. Take a free drone, and then inevitably they'll be hooked on it. And the reason why they're hooked on it is, police departments will never turn down shiny new toys. They will always want the biggest and the baddest and the newest and the coolest technology. They'll come back for more. And then at that point, once they have it, they could always go back to the city councils. They could go back to the public. They could go back to their stakeholders and say, look at all the crimes that that these technologies have helped us prevent. Mind you, none of that is empirically grounded. But they'll make those claims, and then it just becomes, then they go back to the well, and then these technologies just become basically normalized in our communities. So, same thing in Altadena and Pasadena, same thing across the country.
0: Right. Let's talk about what the Altadena Sheriff's Department said in response to the public anger over it. Initially, they put out a public statement saying that there would be strict and selective, regulations and holds on data. The data wouldn't be shared. What was their response exactly? And then what happened after people were outraged?
1: I mean, I think this is commonplace in the kind of public response to people's outrage about Flock cameras. So to step back, part of what we're seeing with responses from the Altadena sheriffs, from the sheriff's deputies who run the Altadena station, Pasadena Police Department, and other kind of other law enforcement agencies, is the use of talking points that are developed by the private vendors themselves. Right. So Flock in particular provides all of the kind of press training and the talking points necessary to defend public expenditure in their products. We've seen it. There have been kind of news reports demonstrating how Flock kind of flacks will get in touch with police departments and say, "Hey, this is how you should sell our wares to the public who might be sort of skeptical of the technology." So precisely the same type of thing happened here in Altadena. It's not a mass tracking technology. We don't work with ICE. It helps prevent all kinds of violent crimes. All of the things that one might imagine, they would say to defend the expenditure of public funds on these cameras. That's what departments are saying. The problem is none of that, all of that stuff is bogus, one way or the other, and I'm happy to get into all of it.
0: The police departments have, as you mentioned, always enjoyed these sort of shiny tools. And Peter, is it Peter Thiel, who's the founder of Flock, the guy who owns the Flock company, it's not Peter Thiel, has basically said that his goal is a crime-free country, right? Like the Flock cameras are going to eradicate all crime, eradicate all crime by essentially ensuring that we're being watched all the time, even if the error rate was close to zero, which it absolutely is not. Isn't crime prevented by addressing things like inequality, by actually like creating the conditions where people don't, commit as many crimes rather than after the fact surveillance and policing?
1: I mean, these are ludicrous claims made by, the CEO of Flock and all of these sort of technology vendors. The claim that surveillance and policing and basically state-sanctioned violence is the approach towards eliminating crime. That claim has never been found to be true. There is no empirical evidence demonstrating that automated license plate readers reduce crime in any particular area. There is none. They will never, ever provide that kind of study for you because that doesn't exist. What they will say is, these license plate readers helped us in tracking down this stolen car, or they helped us, find this missing person. And so they'll offer these various anecdotes, but none of it will be empirically sound. Our claim is not that surveillance technologies are not useful for tracking down people who like committed a crime. They absolutely are, but whether they're useful is not the question. Having a database of everybody's DNA and putting everybody in ankle bracelets and having everybody monitored by like a phalanx of police officers, I'm sure that would be useful in eliminating crime, but no one would want that in a free society. So that's not the question. The question isn't utility. The question is whether there's scientifically sound studies that demonstrate that license plate readers and indeed surveillance technologies of this type help drive down crime. And the answer to that is that they don't. And so, to your point, Sonali, what actually does? Why do people turn to, petty theft? Why do people turn to any kind of deviance? It's because we're living in a time of massive economic immiseration. The life is hard. Housing is expensive. Schooling is underfunded. All of the things that we know are problems in America is the reason why people, particularly working class people, might resort to some kind of like deviant behavior. But the answer to that is not to beat them over the head with surveillance and brass knuckles and cops. The answer to that is to invest in their communities, not to invest in their like in tracking them. And so that's the real kind of shame of it all, that there's lots and lots of money to helping invest in supportive services for communities like schools, libraries, parks, tutoring, counselors. There's lots and lots of money for that. But all of that money is going to pay for incredibly highly paid police officers and their shiny toys, and not to the things that actually would make a difference in young people's or working people's lives.
0: So, what did Flock cameras in Altadena get used for? If not for catching looters or helping people stay safe, is it true or do you know that those Flock cameras are being used to track immigrants for ICE?
1: So, we don't know exactly what I don't know exactly what Flock cameras in sort of Altadena are being used for, but different communities, different organizers, and sort of activist groups across the country are seeking logs from Flock and from their local police departments and municipalities to see exactly how many How many sort of vehicles are being picked up by flock cameras, what police departments are using with that information. And basically what I can tell you is that there are quite literally tens of millions, hundreds of millions of data points collected by flock cameras across the country, and some preposterous number, something like 98%, 99% of all of that data concerns people who have done nothing wrong, who have been accused of doing nothing wrong, and who are will never ever be investigated for anything. That is to say that all of the information collected by Flock, the extraordinary majority of it, has nothing to do with crime at all. And so what is the consequence of that? Well, one of the things that the consequence of that is that you have this extraordinary like sort of tranche of data, and that data is very difficult to wall off from sort of other agencies outside of the one that installed the flock cameras. And it's precisely because of that that we have seen countless reports of unwitting data sharing with federal immigration authorities. Flock says we don't share or disclose data with the feds, and that may well be. But the problem with these kinds of network technologies is you may not, as a police department, you may not share directly with the feds, but you might share with somebody else who shares with the feds, right? So they're only one hop away. And that particular problem is a problem we've seen consistently, actually for quite a long time, for ever since the first Trump administration, even before that, that as soon as you collect information, particularly when that information is so sensitive, that information, you will lose a hold of it in this sort of like networked data-centric world that we live in. Once you collect it, you have to basically surrender your ability to control it. It is nigh impossible to control that information, particularly when the entire point of this sort of flock data collection scheme is so that it's widely shared among multiple departments so they could track people who drive from, say, Pasadena to Alhambra or to, downtown LA or to Culver City.
0: So, Mohammed, what has happened now to the cameras in Altadena? There have been protests by, neighboring Pasadena residents as well. People are 73%, according to one poll, of Altadena residents do not want these cameras in their community. This reflects a broader national trend where people are, pushing out cameras and the use of cameras and forcing their law enforcement to stop using them. And even in Los Angeles, the LAPD, well, first announced that it wouldn't renew its contract. Now apparently it's renegotiating. So what has specifically happened to the cameras in Altadena?
1: But, well, as far as I could tell, the cameras in Altadena and in sort of in Pasadena remain. In fact, I go out for runs in and around the community, and I still see them. At the moment, the cameras exist, and as you might imagine, the cameras exist in predominantly working class communities that where Black and Brown people live here in Pasadena. They're not elsewhere, and I can give you a hint as to why that's true. But the cameras are still there, and so nevertheless, there is a debate that is being teed up both on the streets and in city council, at least in Pasadena, around the continued use of flock cameras. And that debate is up before this Pasadena City Council, where we anticipate community members, certainly with the support of the ACLU, will demand that the contract for flock not be renewed and that these cameras basically get taken down. And that mirrors exactly the same demands that of other residents in other neighboring communities, like in Monterey Park, South Pasadena, a bunch of others. And you mentioned that LAPD, who's in the middle of what looks like a renegotiation with Flock, it's not clear what that's going to mean. All of that at a time when there's been an extraordinary number of cities that have actually terminated their Flock contracts. Once, enough of these cities, enough places like Pasadena and Culver City and the city of LA and whoever else, once enough of them can be clearly seen to oppose automated license plate readers, to oppose Flock, I guarantee you that state assembly members and state senators will get the message. We will have a new incoming governor in the state of California. And if this movement continues to grow at the pace that it's growing, you can be assured that the folks in Sacramento will take notice. And it'll only be a matter of time before we get some statewide victories to really put the kibosh on the worst of these abuses.
0: Mohammed, I want to thank you so much for joining us today. Where's a good website that you recommend people can start if they want to join the movement against ALPR technology?
1: The best place to go is to look up DEFLOCK, DEFLOCK, online. DEFLOCK is a community of sort of activists across the country that are providing resources to end the use of automated license plate readers. Check out DEFLOCK, and you can always check out the ACLU, the ACLUSoCal.org or ACLU.org as well.
0: Thank you so much for joining us, Mohammed, and for sharing your insight.
1: I appreciate it. Thank you, Sonali.
0: My guest has been Mohammed Tajsar. He is the Director of Immigrants' Rights at the ACLU of Southern California. And I'm Sonali Kolhatkar, host and executive producer of Rising Up with Sonali, an independently produced, subscriber-supported program nationally syndicated to radio stations, free speech TV, and podcast platforms.

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0: money because it won't matter what the voters decide since Trump plans to steal the election. We'll discuss Judge Michael Luttig's article at The New Republic, The Coming Crisis, The Final Battle for American Democracy. Forget November 3, it's January 3, when Donald Trump and his MAGA Republicans might bury our democracy once and for all. Here's how. Joining us is David Daley, the author of Anti-Democratic, Inside the Right's 50-Year Plot to Control American Elections, as well as the national bestseller, Rateffed, Why Your Vote Doesn't Count, which was credited for kickstarting the national movement to reform redistricting. He's a senior fellow at Fair Vote and was the former editor-in-chief of Salon. Then with Trump posting today, quote, the only control or guardrails that AI needs is a strong and smart, high IQ president, and the USA has that in spades. We'll look into Trump's rejection of concerns from AI leaders who want to slow down development. Joining us to explore what can be done to prevent a race to the bottom, which China will win if America allows its AI companies more secrecy, more impunity, and more power and less restraint, as Trump intends, is Yacho Wang. She is a journalist and fellow at the University of Pennsylvania's Penn Project on the future of U.S.-China relations. Previously, she was the research director for China, Hong Kong, and Taiwan at Freedom House, and the senior China researcher at Human Rights Watch, and also worked on press freedom issues for the Committee to Protect Journalists. Yacho has an article at Project Syndicate. We will discuss America's un-American AI companies. Then finally, with Trump blaming Zelensky for the price of gas and diesel, we'll assess Putin's strength and durability with help from Trump and his family as he escalates his war on Ukraine and increases his consolidation of a garrison state under his complete control. Joining us is Michael Kimmage, director of the Kennan Institute, who is a professor of history and department chair at the Catholic University of America. From 2014 to 2017, he served on the Secretary of State's policy planning staff at the U.S. Department of State, where he held the Russia-Ukraine portfolio. He is the author of The Abandonment of the West, The History of an Idea in American Foreign Policy, and Collusions, The War in Ukraine and the Origins of the New Global Instability. And he has an article at Foreign Affairs we will discuss. Putin will not yield. Pressure and pain won't sap Russia's resolve in Ukraine. And joining us now, David Daley, the author of Anti-Democratic, Inside the Right's 50-Year Plot to Control American Elections, as well as the national bestseller, Rateffed, Why Your Vote Doesn't Count. Welcome to Background Briefing, David Daley.
1: Always a pleasure, Ian.
0: Well, thanks for joining us. And there's an article by Judge Michael Luttig at The New Republic, The Coming Crisis, The Final Battle for American Democracy, that's getting a lot of attention. And the subtitle is Forget November the 3rd, it's January the 3rd, when Donald Trump and his MAGA Republicans might bury our democracy once and for all. Here's how. So you have to precede this alarming article by Judge Luttig, who was on the short list to become a Supreme Court justice, with what Trump said on Thursday night at his second night of his Trump-a-loser, or whatever it was called, down in Dallas, where he rambled on forever. But in his speech last Thursday night, he called for his voters to cheat, to do anything they can, anything that's possible to win the election in November. So if any other American president or any other American politician had ever said such a thing, he'd be run out of town. So what explains that, David?
1: It's a great question, and I take anything Judge Luttig says about the state of our democracy very seriously. Judge Luttig is one of the few principled conservative jurists who has stood up strongly against this president, this administration, and much of what this Supreme Court has done. Judge Luttig was, you know, the best man at John Roberts' wedding. He is wired deeply into the conservative legal network. And when he expresses a warning, we really should take it seriously.

0: we really should take seriously everything that this president says. And I think you're right. The gross and ugly spectacle of Trumpapalooza or Trumpalooza, whatever it is we want to call it, would not be tolerated by any other American president, by almost any other American politician, right? And it speaks to the pass that so much of the media has been willing to give him over statements that would in the past have, prompted days and days of a news cycle. It is very hard to find any coverage of what the president said about spurring his supporters to cheat and to win by any means necessary. And then the other piece of this, right, is that Trump has worked very hard to try to steal elections in the past. All we have to do is go back to January 6th of 2021. All we have to do is look at all of the cases that were filed, all of the litigation, everything that this president has said about having troops at polling places, everything he has done to make mail voting more difficult and to disparage these means by which Americans have been voting safely and fairly and freely now for, many, many cycles. All you have to do is take a look at what he has said about voter fraud, which simply does not exist. The things that he has done to appoint conspiracy theorists important positions, the way that the MAGA movement has embedded itself inside election offices around the country that will be important for certifying elections, the way that they have seized ballots in Georgia, attempting to prove insanely discredited conspiracy theories about the 2020 elections. The way in which this president has said he regrets not doing more in 2020 to seize additional ballots. So we are completely correct to be alarmed and concerned about what could come. On the other hand, I think that there is much that we can look too optimistically here, and the easiest and the best way to defeat this will be overwhelmingly at the ballot box. If this election is not close, it cannot be stolen.
1: So let's play the clip of Trump on last Thursday night calling upon his MAGA devoted followers there, cheering him in this incoherent ramble that went on for over an hour. Let's hear what he actually says about urging his MAGA followers to cheat in the November election.
2: Please raise your right hand. I pledge to the greatest president in the history of the United States that loves us so much he can't even breathe, that I will go out with my family, my friends. I'll do it anyway. I don't care if I'm registered or not. I'm going to try and cheat like hell, like they do. There's never been bigger cheaters. I don't care. I am going to go out and I'm going to get my friends, my family, and we are going to vote on November 3rd, or we are going to vote before that.
1: And you've just heard it from the President of the United States saying something that no other president would ever say, making it clear how what contempt he has for democracy and also his determination to steal the next election. So, David, what Judge Luttig is basically saying here is that, quote, in these TNR in the New Republic article, this is how the crisis would unfold. The precursor for the crisis will come sometime before noon on January the 3rd, when Speaker Johnson removes the current House Clerk Kevin McCumber and replaces him with a person loyal to Johnson and House Republicans. And then the first moment of the constitutional crisis will come when sometime before the 120th Congress is being gaveled into session, the loyal temporary clerk refuses to list Democratic representatives elect on the clerk's roll of representatives elect that determines who may participate in organizing the new Congress. And then after January the 3rd, if congressional Republicans were to determine that a Democratic member elect was elected because of fraudulent voting and refused to seat him or her, the determination would be scrutinized by the federal courts up to and including the Supreme Court. So that's a brief sketch of the conspiracy and the steps that would be taken. What do you make of it?
0: I take everything Judge Luttig says respectfully and seriously. But I think there's one important piece of the story here that we don't talk about often enough when we talk about Mike Johnson and Republicans trying to hold on to the House by non-electoral means, right? Mike Johnson and a rogue clerk coup. The U.S. House does not reconstitute itself automatically. The House, as it currently exists, ceases to exist at noon on January 3rd. Mike Johnson is no longer Speaker of the House. Republicans would not be in control. There is no Republican majority. There is no Democratic minority. It simply doesn't exist in that form any longer. And that is something that I think we need to be really aware of when we look at these possible scenarios under which Republicans could try to hold on to power. Now, if this is a 217-217 battle for the U.S. House, and there is one seat left to decide, if this is like a Bush versus Gore scenario, right, it's 500 votes in one state and the winner wins the presidency, then that's going to head into the courts and all bets are off as far as what might potentially happen. If this is close, some of the things that we're talking about here, right, whether MAGA enthusiasts who've been placed into positions of authority in state election boards that or county election boards that certify elections, can they cause enough mischief? Can they throw enough sand in the gears? All of that will come into play.

0: I'd how it is that we look at this lame duck period.
1: Well, what Judge Luttig says at the end of his article, The Coming Crisis, The Final Battle for American Democracy, he harks back to Abraham Lincoln, who urged the nation in 1863 to disenthrall itself from the bondage of the ruinous political dogmas of its time. Quote, "We must disenthrall ourselves, and then we shall save our country." And that's exactly what is needed here, right? Is that
0: Yes.
1: the Republicans have to disenthral themselves from the MAGA cult.
0: I think that's exactly right. And when Lincoln says that in 1863, of course, there's a civil war going on. But I mean, 1839 and then again in 1862 are the two moments in which there have been questions like this about which party is in charge of the U.S. House. Those are the closest historical matches to what folks fear might happen. The really important difference, though, is that in 1839 and in 1862, there was real dispute over which party was going to be in charge. It was a question, that was, very close elections. And I'm not certain that we're going to have the same sort of, 218, 216, close election this time. But we are reminded in situations like this that it would only take, right, 10 or 15 Republicans in the U.S. Senate to stand up and really put an end to all of this. And we should be really appreciative of everything Judge Luttig has done here, because he has truly been one of the few conservatives with actual consistent principles, with an actual love of democracy and a respect for the ballot box, who's been willing to stand up and take this president and these, rogue justices as well on, and to sound these warnings. And if we had, 15 conservatives as principled as Judge Luttig in the U.S. Senate or in the U.S. House, we'd be looking at perhaps a party that was beginning to disenthrall itself
1: Well,
0: from MAGA.
1: what you're saying, in effect, David, is that we need a lot more Mike Pences, right?
0: Well, I mean, Mike Pence was under an awful lot of pressure to do the wrong thing on in the days leading up to January 6th. And it was Judge Luttig who he turned to for advice. And it was Pence and Luttig together who said that the Republican play to, install alternate slates of electors was absolute nonsense, and, out of bounds and unconstitutional. And the two of them together stood up to this. We saw what happened, though. Nevertheless, MAGA stormed the Capitol, tried to overturn the election results
1: And hang Mike Pence.
0: and hang Mike Pence. They were unsuccessful, and they were unsuccessful in part on that day, and they were unsuccessful in part in the U.S. Supreme Court, because the election was not close. It was 7.5 million votes that separated Joe Biden and Donald Trump in the 2020 election. Had that election been like 2020, had it been 500 votes in one state, I don't know what this U.S. Supreme Court would have done. We have all seen how this court has put its thumb on the scale for the Republican Party time and time again. If you want to go all the way back to Bush versus Gore and then into Shelby County and all the Voting Rights Act cases and Citizens United, everything that we have seen in this term, as they have made the president more like a king and given him unbelievable additional extra constitutional powers. But this court will be extremely reticent to go anywhere near theories like this if the results of the election are clear. And that is something that all of us can do by turning out, showing up, voting, and expressing our clear contempt of this president and

0: political party that hold our democracy in such contempt.
1: So, David, just in the last couple of minutes, let's talk about the warning from Judge Luttig in his article, The Coming Crisis, the Final Battle for American Democracy at the New Republic. He suggests that there's also a foreign policy element here. He says, it is not difficult to imagine the many possibilities, some of the most critical being entirely realistic. It would be the ideal moment for China to move against Taiwan. By way of military blockade, attack, and even invasion. It would also be a perfect moment for Vladimir Putin to complete his conquest of Ukraine. In other words, the world's greatest democracy is in complete disarray, and its government is paralyzed because of a second coup attempt by Donald Trump and the Republicans. It could have those kind of ramifications.
0: It absolutely could. I mean, if Republicans go down the kind of road that Judge Luttig identifies in his piece, if on January 3rd we effectively have no Congress at all, it is easy to imagine that a kind of, deep consequences that he is warning about. One could say that we have barely had a Congress that's been willing to stand up or deliberate just about anything over the course of the last couple of years. So, if any of those horrible things had happened in the last couple of years, it is hard to imagine this current Congress coming up with a capable or serious response either. But a government that has been willfully paralyzed in the way Judge Luttig identifies, it would be a prime moment for any bad actor around the world to take a look at America and say that there is no leadership and there is pure chaos, and this is our moment to stand up and take whatever it is we would like.
1: David Daly, I thank you very much for joining us here today.
0: Anytime at all, Ian. Thank you.
1: And again, I've been speaking with David Daly, the author of Anti-Democratic, Inside the Right's 50-Year Plot to Control American Elections, as well as the national bestseller Rat Eft, Why Your Vote Doesn't Count, which is being credited for kickstarting the national movement to reform redistricting. And he is a senior fellow at Fair Vote and was the former editor-in-chief of Salon. We're going to take a brief station break. We're back looking into what can be done to prevent a race to the bottom with China over AI and Trump's rejection of concerns from AI leaders who want to slow down development.

0: Welcome back. I'm Ian Masters, and this is Background Briefing, available 24/7 at backgroundbriefing.org. And joining us now is Yacho Wang, a journalist and fellow at the University of Pennsylvania's Penn Project on the future of U.S.-China relations. Previously, she was the research director for China, Hong Kong, and Taiwan at Freedom House and the senior China researcher at Human Rights Watch, and has also worked on press freedom issues for the Committee to Protect Journalists. And she has an article at Project Syndicate, America's Un-American AI Companies. Welcome to Background Briefing, Yacho Wang.
1: Thank you so much for having me.
0: Well, thanks for joining us. And today, in response to calls from the top AI leaders in this country to slow things down, President Trump has said today the only control or guardrails that AI needs is a caps strong and smart high IQ president. And the USA has that in spades. The Trump administration has stopped AI people from doing bad or potentially bad things like Dario Anthropic, who is now pretending to be a perfect little angel, and will continue to do so. So, Yacho, what's he talking about there? Because I don't know that there are any restraints, are there?
1: I don't know what he's talking about. When I hear that, you know, the way to save us from AI's catastrophic risks is for having a genius president, it's such an embarrassment. Anyway, but that's Trump. As far as I know, there has been discussions between the White House and the AI companies, but there has not been obvious, you know, legislations or, you know, talks of specific legislations coming out. So, you know, I don't know what Trump is talking about either.
0: Well, all of the AI chiefs, including the chairman of Google DeepMind, Elon Musk again, who's been skeptical and even talked about it being a psyop, he's changed his tune, and so has Sam Altman. And of course, we know the head of Anthropic published this long essay calling for things to be slowed down. So Trump went on to say, quote, "There is a sick conspiracy going on against AI and data centers, and the only one that is happy about it is China. Whoever wins, AI wins. We are leading China and all others, and we will continue to do so. Conspiracy theorists, treasonous traitors, and leakers, beware." So this is pretty much the opposite of what the tech leaders are telling us, right? So, again, I know it's difficult to understand what Trump is doing and saying, but I recall, Yacho, a long time back, or several years back, Vladimir Putin saying, "Whoever controls AI controls the battlefield," which is, given what's going on in Ukraine, is an alarming thought. So, is this already a military competition?
1: Well, I think, first of all, you know, the companies for the Anthropic or OpenAI, they said, you know, they want to slow down AI. They can slow down their companies. They have agents that they can just slow down rather than, you know, go publish an article saying, you know, we need to work with the government to slow down. They can just do it themselves. To me, it's more a posture than, you know, really, you know, do something to reduce the risks. And then, you know, I don't know what's their conversations between the companies in America, the American government. So I don't know, you know, whether there's any real, you know, will or any actions to address the issue. And I mean, a lot of companies, you know, the executives, the companies say, you know, if you regulate too much, then we'll lose the competition with China. And this has always been one of their, you know, rhetoric, saying, you know, we need one of the reasons they cite for less regulation. So there, you know, there have been a lot of contradicting messages, and there has been a lot of posturing. But I don't think either the American government or the companies, they are, you know, really wanted to have the companies regulated.
0: But you are right in your article at Project Syndicate, America's Un-American AI Companies, that the U.S. won't beat China in a race to the bottom because China's political system is better equipped for it. And if America tries to compete by giving its own companies more secrecy, more impunity, and more power over citizens' lives, it is already lost. So That's what worries me, Acho, is that we have a president who doesn't believe in democracy. And what you're saying is that democracy is the answer, and democratic institutions and democratic freedoms are the answer.
1: Yes, because you cannot compete with China by being a company that can amass more data, because there's no regulations, there's no limits in terms of what a Chinese company can amass, because there's no restrictions. If the government wants a company to amass as much data as it can to build a powerful AI system, the company can certainly can. There's no rule of law. There's no, checks and balance. There's no, citizens can't, sue the company that is backed by Chinese government saying, you're taking my data without my consent. There's no such, restrictions. So if, America wants to compete China in that way, America will lose because, despite all this Trump's authoritarian tactics, America is still a democracy. There are still, restrictions. There are still the court. There are still the civil society, the free press. So there are still, constraints on what a company or a government can do.
0: Well, one of the more depressing things about China's censorship was recently we all saw the terrible tragedy in Nepal on the China-Nepal border, or the Tibet-Nepal border, where this massive wall of water swept away the border post there. And it looked like it was like 200 feet high, and you could see all the people down below like little ants. And it's an extraordinary video. Nobody in China saw that video. So, what kind of AI are we talking about where huge pieces of reality are denied people?
1: Exactly. We don't want American companies to become like that. We don't want to empower American companies to be able, to censor or information that is beneficial to the public. So in order to contain these companies, we will need regulations so they don't become, Chinese companies that are not subject to rules and not become like, companies that become tools of the government to censor the people.
0: And you write that rather than trust democratic processes, their executives and investors, meaning the tech bros, are now spending heavily to defeat politicians who might regulate them, despite proclaiming that they stand for democratic AI against China's autocratic model. They seem increasingly willing to bargain directly with political leaders rather than submit to rules established through open institutions. Now, just a few days ago, or last week, the New York Times ran a story that the top spenders in this current election, $1.2 billion is being spent by the tech bros from Silicon Valley, most of whom are heavily invested in crypto and AI. Starting with Andreessen, and you've got Musk, who's going to probably spend more than anybody else. He bought the victory for the Republicans in the 2024 election with $300 million, and he's probably going to try and do the same now. So that speaks volume, doesn't it? That isn't it? And these data centers that the public oppose, they're largely for crypto as well as AI. And as far as I can tell, crypto doesn't make any sense. Why in God's name do you have to spend real money on fake money? I don't see this ever ending in anything but a catastrophe for investors and a win for people like Donald Trump's kids and Witkoff's kids with World Liberty Financial.
1: I feel like the tech bros are acting like, tech bros in China and like other businesses. They wanted to circumvent the democratic process. They wanted to directly, negotiate the leaders in the administration to, gain benefits to their companies. But there's a danger in that because, I study China. The companies and the business, the billionaires, they're, in good relationship with the government at the time. So they get a lot of, favor from the government. They build their business. And but they one day they can suddenly fall when they are, out of favor of the government. There are people, who are billionaires and huge celebrities in China, but then they run afoul with the government. Then, they end up in jail because, the government doesn't like them anymore for whatever reasons. So, tech billionaires in America need to understand that a democratic process, democratic oversight, rule of law, transparency, accountability, all of those things, in the end of the day, are good for them.
0: Right, but Yasha, what's the difference between China controlling the politics, whereas in America the tech bros are trying to buy the politicians? So I guess the Chinese are ahead of the Americans in that regard, but still, the idea that China owns and controls its own politics, whereas in the United States the tech bros are buying our politics is not very comforting.
1: Right, but I think in a sense, the tech bros and the leaders in the government, they're in some sort of like their little club deciding the fate of the people. I think in that sense there are similarities. Yes, in China the government is definitely more powerful than the companies, and in America the companies wants to control the government.
0: Right. So obviously the public is starting to get aware of the dangers of AI, and recently we learned from the young researcher at Anthropic who suggested that AI could end civilization or end us all within a decade. That certainly got people's attention. What can we do with this knowledge, Yashu? What can we and should we do with the knowledge we have so far?
1: Well, right now you and I are discussing. I think we're contributing to raise the alarm of the issue, and so that's what a part of like what the public can do. I think there are a lot of like public anger that will be channeled into the democratic process through election, through public hearing. So the public, the difference between China and the U.S. is that in the U.S. the public does have a lot of power. They can elect the politicians that specifically express and propose legislations to regulate AI, and then their journalists can cover AI companies' bad behavior. So there are still avenues to seek accountability from the companies, and I think that is very different from China.
0: So, what do you make of the congressional bill to have a kill switch for AI? To my mind, if you have to have a kill switch, it almost seems like you're already lost the battle. But what do you think of that proposal?
1: Well, I don't know. I'm not a tech person, so I don't know, exactly how that will work. But at least, there have been some discussions, and I just hope this discussion will include, different actors who represent different interests in the American public, and the debate and discussions will be carried out in a transparent way, and that whatever legislation will come up will be the consensus that take into account of different interests in American society, rather than just a bunch of rich tech bros and some government officials making decisions for the rest of America.
0: But what does Trump mean when he says we have to win? And what does Putin mean when he says we win? What are you winning in the at the end of the day?
1: Well, I think first of all, winning for themselves, their ambitions. I mean, in terms of what Trump's ambition, I have no idea. So I think to those people, what does winning mean for themselves? Their own ego? Definitely not for America, the interest of the American population, or the interest of the Russian population in that matter.
0: Right, but it suggests that the winner gets to control AI, and I'm just wondering if that's possible.
1: I mean, who is the winner? Like, who is controlling AI? The American public, American companies? I don't think it's the American public. The American public doesn't want the AI companies to be out of control. So, like, win, like, yes, America to win, but what is exactly America? what does America entails? It's just the tech companies, so they can amass as much money as they can.
0: So, just in closing, then, what's your sense of what would be useful in legislation or possible legislation?
1: I mean, as I said, I'm not a tech person, and I just want this, whatever we come out, eventually the legislation will represent a consensus of that take into account of the different interests of the American public, that whatever come out is not just the the interests of the people who can pay to lobby the government, or people who are just wanting to make money from it.
0: Well, Yachiao Wang, I thank you very much for joining us here today.
1: Thank you for having me.
0: Going to take a brief station break and back looking into Putin's determination to continue the war against Ukraine as Russia improves its offensive capabilities, in the sense that although it cannot conquer Ukraine, it can certainly destroy it.

0: Welcome back. I'm Ian Masters, and this is Background Briefing, available 24/7 at backgroundbriefing.org. And joining us now is Michael Kimmage, director of the Kennan Institute, who is a professor of history and department chair at the Catholic University of America. And from 2014 to 2017, he served on the Secretary of State's policy planning staff at the United States Department of State, where he held the Russia-Ukraine portfolio. He's the author of The Abandonment of the West, The History of an Idea in American Foreign Policy, and Collisions, The War in Ukraine, and The Origins of the New Global Instability. And he has an article at Foreign Affairs, Putin Will Not Yield, Pressure and Pain Won't Sap Russia's Resolve in Ukraine. Welcome to Background Briefing, Michael Kimmage.
1: Great to be back with you, Ian.
0: Well, thanks for joining us. And it's a little surreal to have President Trump blaming Zelensky for the price of gas and diesel. And on top of that, Jared Kushner more or less blames Ukraine for the failure of the peace talks, saying that Ukraine won't give up territory. So my understanding is that when the CIA director Ratcliffe went to Moscow, he was carrying a proposal from Trump, among other things. But Trump was proposing that he host peace talks between Putin and Zelensky. And Putin has no interest in that because he's not going to share the stage with Zelensky, who he considers to be inferior and irrelevant. So what's going on with this Trump family and their efforts to bring about peace, which appear to be entirely on Putin's terms, not to mention the fact that we're learning today that Donald Jr.'s recent wedding was paid for by a Russian oligarch close to Putin?
1: Well, taking a step back, I think that the Trump peace efforts, and Trump did campaign on ending the war in 24 hours and bringing peace to Ukraine, have not gone anywhere now for about 18 months, if not longer. And so there have been, I wouldn't say quite countless, but there have been many overtures, including a summit in August of 2025 between Presidents Trump and Putin, and nothing has come of it. So in some respects, the U.S. position is just perplexing. You know, it's limited the aid that it provides to Ukraine. It's wrecked the transatlantic relationship. And at the same time, it wants to be the number one diplomatic negotiating partner and vehicle in negotiations to end the war. And at the same time, the Trump administration refuses to put additional pressure on Russia to end the war. So the Trump administration is taking the tools of diplomacy out of its hands and yet putting itself center stage with diplomacy. And all one can say is that the results sort of speak for themselves and are highly unlikely to succeed.
0: But there's also the military dimension, where Russia, Iran, China, and North Korea share military know-how and innovations from the war on Ukraine. But the opposite is true with the United States, where the innovations coming from Ukraine, particularly in drone warfare. Recently, there was an effort by the U.S. Army to work with the Ukrainians, with Dan Driscoll, the Secretary of the Army, as the point man. And then Hegseth shut down that whole program. And they desperately need, the U.S. military needs anti-drone technology because of what's going on in the war on Iran, with them firing drones at U.S. bases, etc., in the Persian Gulf. So it's totally perplexing to think that while the Russians, the Chinese, the North Koreans, and the Iranians all work together on military technology and innovating from the war in Ukraine, all the innovations on the part of the Ukrainians are being ignored here now by Hegseth and Department of Defense.
1: Yeah, I think your description, I think there's a lot to it, but I think it's maybe a bit more categorical than the description I would give. I mean, I think that there is a fair amount of coordination between the U.S. military and the Ukrainian military, and probably more coordination than we know between the intelligence services of Ukraine and U.S. intelligence services. In that sense, Ratcliffe, I think, is much more solicitous of Ukrainians and what he can learn from them than Secretary of Defense Hegseth is. And I think on the private sector level, not only is the U.S. private sector contributing to the war effort in Ukraine, but it's also learning from it. So I think you may well be right about Secretary of Defense Hegseth, that He thought he could do it all on his own with the war in Iran, and the US is a superpower and Ukraine is not, so there's nothing to learn. And that clearly was to his detriment. But I think on a level below or sort of elsewhere in the US government, the story is a bit more complicated. But I'll take your point, Ian, and say that it does not seem that the United States has done a great job of learning both the strategic and tactical lessons of the war in Ukraine as it's shifted from an artillery war to a drone war. And whether China and North Korea and Iran have exactly learned those lessons, I wouldn't be able to say. But you're certainly right that there's a transmission of knowledge, materiel, and also as one understands of targeting, right? That China has assisted and Russia has assisted Iran in its targeting of U.S. military assets in the Middle East. So there are these two sides in the world, and they're both present in the war in Ukraine. And they do seem to be, as you suggest, learning different lessons from it.
0: And President Trump has said that neither Xi or Putin are doing anything but being helpful in the U.S.-Israeli war on Iran. So that's absolutely perplexing. But in terms of what U.S. private companies are doing, of course, the former CEO of Google, Eric Schmidt, has a company called Merops, and he's been working with the Ukrainians. And to some extent, his anti-drone technology has been used by the U.S. military, both on NATO's eastern flank and also in the Persian Gulf. But they're playing catch up to the Russian Garand 5, which costs about $100,000 each. It has a Chinese small jet engine, which is about $45,000. And my understanding is from a recent discussion that Eric Schmidt had with Richard Engel on an Apple podcast that the Russians are going to field about 80,000 of these Garand 5s. They're already hitting Ukraine mercilessly, and they recently hit the SBU headquarters, the intelligence headquarters, and literally the drone went through the window and blew up the office of the head of the SBU. So my sense is that Putin is developing an arsenal fast, and that Ukraine has normally been ahead of the curve is actually behind the curve in this regard. And while Putin cannot conquer Ukraine, he's sure as hell going to destroy it or try to.
1: Well, it's hard to dispute certainly the last part of what you say, that Putin's intent is, if he cannot conquer Ukraine, to destroy it. I think that that's absolutely correct, or perhaps in his way of putting it, that the cost for supporting Ukraine has to become impossibly high. The issue here is not so much the US, which is largely withdrawn financial support for the war, but Europe, that he wants to make Ukraine as expensive as possible, as dysfunctional as possible, so that Europe, in the midst of its various populist revolutions or shifts, is going to change gears and rethink its policy toward Ukraine. My suspicion is that Putin will be wrong about that, but that's what he's trying to do. But I would, again, I guess, caution against very categorical judgments at the moment of where things stand, because the war has really seesawed continuously since the invasion of the 24th of February 2022. The Russians had the advantage for the first couple of months, but then they got bogged down. Ukraine had a very successful counteroffensive in the fall of 2022. In 2023, Ukraine's counteroffensive petered out, and Russia was sort of on the march for the last 6 months. Ukraine has been the country that's been in the lead, with deep strikes in Russia, disrupting Russian commerce and oil and gas refining and transmission and all of that. And now, over the last couple of weeks, Russia has seemed to have regained the upper hand. But I wouldn't conclude from that that Russia's going to have the upper hand indefinitely. It's a cat and mouse game, this war, and sometimes it's the Russians who are the cat, and sometimes it's the Ukrainians. But in the spring, we could see another iteration of the war where Ukraine has the upper hand. Not impossible.
0: But my understanding is that these glide bombs that the Russians use, which is essentially a big bomb with wings that they drop from an aircraft, they're devastating because they're very accurate. And you've got this vast no man's land where the Ukrainians are dug in and the Russians are dug in, and above them there are drones from both sides. And if you pop your head up from your hole, in about 3 minutes you get killed. But meanwhile, the Russians are really pounding the Ukrainian lines with these glide bombs that may not necessarily hit the hole that the Ukrainian soldiers are hiding in, but the shock waves are apparently pretty intense. So not only are these jet-powered drones hitting civilian infrastructure and the missiles that Ukrainians don't have, the interceptors, the Patriot interceptors, so they're causing massive damage to the Ukrainian civilian infrastructure. But do you think that the Russians could pound the Ukrainian lines to the point where, along with the 50,000 North Korean troops and the others that they've called up, could they make a breakthrough?
1: I think to me, and these are not matters in which I'm particularly expert, but to me, the concern is a bit less the status of the front line, the enormous front line that extends, from Crimea up to Kharkiv up north. I think it's less Ukrainians sort of falling back and allowing that line to break, but the more immediate concern is just what's going to happen to Ukraine this winter. And so, either Russia has a new capacity, or according to the Russians, they've sort of taken the gloves off after the Ukrainian deep strikes in the summer. And you've seen Russians now targeting trains in Ukraine, gas stations. Everybody is worried about a mass casualty event that could follow from attacks on water supply. There are just the ways that cities function in a kind of basic sense. And if you undermine that infrastructure, then you either have millions of refugees or, very, very severe loss of life. And we're looking at that in the winter to come. And Russia's intent, of course, is to break the back of Ukraine and to get Ukraine to hand it at the negotiating table what Ukraine is not going to give Russia on the battlefield. I do think it's a losing proposition for Russia over time. Of course, it's easy for me to say in Washington, not undergoing the hardships that Ukrainian citizens are undergoing. But here I would just, emphasize the history of aerial bombardment in warfare, which does wreak havoc and cause devastation, but tends not to get the strategic results that the bombers would wish for. And here the Allied bombing of Germany in 1944, 1945 is paradigmatic. The bombing campaign of the Allies actually pushed German civilians to support Hitler in the end phase of the Second World War. And if it hadn't been accompanied by a conventional military effort to take Berlin, the war wouldn't have been won. And I think I would want to bear that in mind with Ukraine as well. The havoc that Russia is causing is not necessarily a path to victory.
0: So, as Russia escalates the war on Ukraine and Putin increases his consolidation of a garrison state under his complete control, and that our government and the Trump family refuses to use any U.S. leverage, and they always go to Moscow first, and for the first time they even went to Ukraine, to Kyiv just recently. So I don't hold out any hope that anything will happen in the diplomatic front. What could happen then? What Who could step up and help the Ukrainians? I mean, clearly the Europeans have to know what's going on, and certainly the Poles seem to know how dangerous and serious the situation is. But is there any possibility of European boots on the ground to match Russia's deployment of North Korean boots on the ground?
1: I don't think so, because Europeans live in fear that the war is going to spread directly to them. Now, Russia is bringing the war to Europeans in the form of sabotage. We've seen efforts recently at the Leipzig airport, and there's been a clear uptick in the use of sabotage as a tactic to intimidate and to sow fear in Europe. And of course, Europeans have political constraints of their own. We've just seen an election in a region of Germany that's pushed in the kind of anti-war direction, although it wasn't an election that was explicitly about the war. And so Germany has to deal with that constraint. We have an election upcoming in France where the far right could win, and that would be a sea change in the war because it might mean that France, sort of starts to wind back its commitment to Europe and to NATO and to Ukraine simultaneously. And there's just no appetite for joining the fight on the part of Europe, and there's an enormous amount of fear. But you're right, Ian, that the stakes of this war are existential in many respects. Maybe not for Portugal, but surely for Latvia, Estonia, Lithuania, and Poland. And I don't think that either of those four countries, the three Baltic republics plus Poland, is going to stand by passively and watch Ukraine be defeated. So the point is that there's probably a threshold where if defeat begins to look imminent, you might see those four countries just jump directly into the war. Not because they really want to be a part of it, but because they see fighting the war in Ukraine as a way of preventing the war from spreading to Poland and the Baltic Republic. So I don't think Germany, France, or UK, the three major European military powers, are going to enter the war anytime soon. But everyone is getting dragged a bit closer to that. So instead of the war winding down, which was the expectation of some in 2026, it's heating up. And there's no power out there, not the Chinese, not the US, not the European Union, not some alien space invaders. There's no power out there that's able to control the escalation. So it just goes on and on.
0: But your article at Foreign Affairs, Michael, Putin Will Not Yield, makes it clear that Western analysts should dispel of their illusions about some coup against Putin, that he's solidly in control, and that the Russian people essentially support this war, even though it's coming home to them a little bit with the price of gas and diesel and their version of Amazon's warehouses being hit, etc., and their oil refineries, etc. So, I mean, that's bad news for those wishful thinkers who hope that there's a coup against Putin in the wings.
1: Right. I think that we need to face up to this reality. And of course, as you well know from your line of work, Ian, take predictions with a grain of salt because many of them turn out to be wrong. And this one certainly could turn out to be wrong that Putin is secure in his power at the moment. But even beyond that, as Maria Lippmann and I argue in the piece, that there's a degree, if not of popular legitimacy, then a kind of coerced legitimacy that Putin's war has in Russia, and we need to do at least take certain data points into consideration. So there's no anti-war movement in Russia, zero. There are a few anti-war statements that figures have made or questioning of the war statements in the last couple of months, but there's no anti-war movement. There are no political parties in Russia, none. There are a few that have the name of political parties, but they're all controlled by the Kremlin. There is no independent oligarchical power. In Russia. Yes, there are oligarchs, but they're firmly in Putin's pocket. And Putin commands all of the repressive powers of the state, as well as with the other powers of the state, the powers to reward and to ingratiate. And Putin also has the infrastructure to shape and mold public opinion, whether that's schooling or media or other tools that Putin has to get Russians, if not to think a certain way, then at least publicly not to buck the trend of what the Kremlin wants. Those are awesome powers, and to be in a situation where you face no political rivals, no political parties, and no political opposition is a very comfortable place to be. Now, there's a more complicated part of the argument, or a more complicated part of the discussion to be had, which is how is the war going for Russia? What kinds of benefits is it bringing to Russia? And there, I would say it's going poorly, and it's bringing very few benefits to Russia, and that matters, and that will matter over the long term. But the idea that Putin is facing some kind of upheaval or, revolution or, regime change or even serious political difficulties, that to me seems improbable. And so I do think that we have to conclude from that, as we say in the last sentence of the article, Russia and Putin both are in it for the long haul. And that means years, if not decades. And even if the war in Ukraine comes to an end, the confrontation with Europe is not. So Europe needs to face, and I would hope that the United States would face this truth together with Europe, that it's struggling with a generational problem.
0: Michael Kimmich, I thank you very much for joining us here today.
1: Ian, thank you very much. Always a pleasure to be with you.
0: And this has been Background Briefing. I'm Ian Masters, and I'd like to thank producers Graham Fitzgibbon, Anna Leia, Asher Price, and Luke Susswood. 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
1: Welcome to the Project Censored, a radio show on Pacifica Radio. I am your co-host, Eleanor Goldfield, along with Mickey Huff. First up this week, Trump's dictator's toolkit and how we got here. I sit down with journalist, researcher, and policy director at Defending Rights and Dissent, Chip Gibbons, to talk about the NSPM-7, the latest in a long line of attacks on our basic constitutional rights. Chip warns that we should neither look at this as a new phenomenon in U.S. history, nor should we be flippant about its severity. By looking at history, we can contextualize our current moment and understand more of what the government is thinking with regards to our rights, our movements, and our future. Next up, my co-host Mickey Huff and I sit down to dig into some of the news that didn't make the news, with a particular focus on attacks on journalists and academic freedom. We outline how Congress is blackmailing universities to swear loyalty to Israel, the myriad attacks on journalists abroad and at home, and how DHS is using a customs law to obtain the private data and correspondence of journalists, nonprofits, and unions. We also dig into recently released documents that show that the government was well aware of the toxicity after the 9/11 attacks, but hid it so that Wall Street could open back up again. All this and more coming up this week on Project Censored. Thanks, everyone, for joining us at the Project Censored radio show on Pacifica Radio. I'm your co-host, Eleanor Goldfield, and we're very glad right now that Chip Gibbons is joining us again on the show. He's a journalist, researcher, and policy director of Defending Rights and Dissent. And he has a book on the history of FBI political surveillance coming out in February 2027. Chip, thanks so much for being here.
2: I had to pause when you said 2027. Like, no, that's not, we're not at that year yet. And goodness, we
1: I know. Time is an illusion.
2: Think of it, but let's,
1: yeah, yes. No, I agree. It's absurd, but here we are. So I actually want to start with the NSPM-7, which actually sounds a bit like a GMO seed type, but it is in fact the National Security Presidential Memorandum 7, Countering Domestic Terrorism and Organized Political Violence. I hope everyone's still awake. The banality of evil.
2: I'm perking up now. I was falling asleep before, but now you've got me awake, Eleanor.
1: Oh, good. I'm glad. I have an air horn, too, in case. So this National Security Presidential Memorandum, it was issued by Trump on September 25th, 2025, and it directs comprehensive law enforcement strategy to disrupt entities and individuals purported to be engaged in acts of political violence and intimidation. Now, listeners of the show will know that we have mentioned this on the program before, but Chip, seeing as it's almost this festering pile of Orwellian slop's first birthday, we're recording this on September 8th. I was wondering if you could talk about how this sledgehammer has been used this past year and why Defending Rights and Dissent are sounding the alarm and are particularly interested in this.
2: Yeah, and we're actually preparing to release a number of documents on the NSPM-7. So NSPM-7 is this counterterrorism document. Whenever we discuss Trump, we have to avoid falling into one of two pitfalls. One is to pretend this is all unique, nothing like this has ever happened. And two, to pretend like this is just business as usual, so heightened alarm is not needed. With NSPM-7, what Trump is doing is he is exposing the McCarthyite core of U.S. counterterrorism policy. I think just like with Venezuela, where he is very openly taking their oil, something that we, you know, said Mr. Bush was doing, but he would come out and say, oh, no, no, the democracy, the human rights, the freedom fries. Listeners of a certain age will find that reference riveting. Everyone else will wonder what on earth I'm talking about French fries for. And what we're looking at here with the counterterrorism policy is that American counterterrorism policy in the domestic context of the FBI was developed post-Watergate by these right-wing groups like the Heritage Foundation as a means of keeping the Hoover-era surveillance going. And they sort of concocted these different theories around terrorism. They could no longer say communism was the big threat, although they would do both back in the 70s and 80s. And, you know, after 9/11, because this was sort of the hegemonic theory of how to police terrorism, it became basically the hegemonic way in which the FBI functions. And the theory here was that you had to look at political speech because terrorism is caused by people's politics. And in order to prevent terrorism, we

0: preemptive surveillance, oftentimes without any sort of suspicion the person was engaged in criminal conduct. So the Heritage Foundation was saying, well, the Weather Underground came out of the Vietnam War movement, anti-Vietnam War movement, various black armed groups came out of the civil rights movement. Therefore, the FBI had to spy on those movements in order to know who the future terrorists were. And this, you know, after 9/11, Robert Mueller, our great resistance hero, and John Ashcroft never got a rehabilitation, thankfully. Ashcroft and Mueller announced that the FBI is now a preventative national security organization. They prevent terrorism before it happens, as opposed to prosecuting it after the fact. And they rewrite all of the rules for the FBI in order to accomplish that. And the current rules the FBI operates on were written in October 2008, tail end of the Bush administration. Obama could have scrapped them. And they allow the FBI to basically investigate you, even if they don't have evidence to believe you're violating a federal crime, or the even more nebulous term, threat to national security, which is not even a power the FBI has from Congress, but a power they have from a Ronald Reagan executive, their interpretation of it. So what NSPM 7 does is it continues this trajectory and makes it more innately political. So Trump is no longer doing this both sides things where there's anarchist terrorists, but there's also sovereign citizen terrorists, there's animal rights terrorists, and there's abortion terrorists on both sides, as the FBI likes to say. There's both sides of the abortion debate, frequently resorts to terrorism. Who can forget all of the right-wing think tanks bombed by clinic doctors? You know, who can forget? Who can forget? But now they're saying, you know, people who say there's terrorists on the right are engaged in political repression, and also the left is responsible for political terrorism. And what this document does is it tries to say that certain viewpoints the left has, extremism on gender, I don't know what that is. I don't know what Stephen Miller thinks that is. Anti-Americanism, oh, very firmly defined concept. And then it tells the FBI Joint Terrorism Task Force, which is how the FBI conducts most terrorism investigations, but it's largely staffed, Eleanor, not by FBI agents, but by local police. That's how the FBI can sprawl all over the country, is that they have joint terrorism task forces in towns, big and small, that carry out the FBI's counterterrorism mission, but are largely staffed by local police operating under FBI guidelines. So now you have like some sheriff's deputy in Des Moines, Idaho, and he's been told he has to find terrorists before they strike, and that the terrorists will have extremism on gender as a view. And he has to decide what he thinks Stephen Miller thinks extremism on gender is, and go and find that person and surveil them. But what we have seen is there's been two really troubling trends here. There's been a number of prosecutions we've seen where the Trump administration has explicitly labeled them NSPM 7 prosecutions. And what these typically are these sorts of conspiracy prosecutions that will bring in some unlawful acts like vandalism, but I don't think vandalism is federal terrorism. But if you look at how the FBI defines federal terrorism, they do. They do. That's a fun fact with the FBI. So like vandalism, and also bring in core elements of speech. People were posting on Twitter. They were calling for boycotts and protests, and sort of bring those in as overt acts in the conspiracy. So they're not saying that these acts are a crime in themselves, but they're saying they're overt acts in a conspiracy to do, in many cases, vandalism. Or you have something like the Prairie Land case, where you had an individual who did open fire on a police officer. He claimed he thought he was acting in defense of others. Jury rejected that, and they sort of used that to impose these harsh sentences on all these other people, using, again, conspiracy liability, in which elements of the conspiracy were speech, to sort of make them guilty for what this one person did. So we both have these swooping surveillance powers that the FBI has, thanks in part to Bush, but also Obama and Biden could have gotten rid of them. Although Mr. Trump, who hates the deep state and, you know, was so mercilessly persecuted by the FBI like no one ever before was, he could have also gotten rid of these, but he obviously has a very different agenda in place.
1: And I appreciate that you highlight the history of it, because I think it's really important that that we contextualize things, because this is not an ideas administration, right? These people are not coming up with these things like, hey, wouldn't this be an evil genius idea? They're not those people. As a friend of mine put it, I really thought that the overt rise of fascism was going to be smarter. It's so dumb. And that's not to say that there aren't smart people in the Trump administration. I think we shouldn't assume that everybody's an idiot, but he's not that guy. And he was given a dictator's toolkit and just like ran away with it. And now is constructing some kind of horrific Frankenstein with things that he was given, right? So it's like, we can't just say that, oh, it's all Trump, because it's really not.
0: The U.S. national security state is a dictator's dream, right? You get to bomb other countries, you get to topple their governments with little oversight. You have vast surveillance powers at home, not just sort of the high-tech surveillance where the FBI is able to access like NSA bulk collected data, but just the fact that the FBI can put an informant in your organization without ever suspecting you are violating federal law or threat to national security. How can I forget threats to national security based on sort of these sorts of vague authorized purposes? So you have this sort of preventative surveillance state. You have vast surveillance powers. You also have vast military powers. And any dictator would be very envious of what Mr. Trump was given. And a lot of this was put together after 9/11. But a lot of the seeds of what happened after 9/11 were planted before, right? Again, people, I think, know that Cheney and Wolfowitz and all those lovely people want to bomb Iraq. They want to invade Iraq. And Clinton was bombing Iraq once every 3 days. But I also think the surveillance agenda is very similar in that there's, and this is something I argue in my book, in that there's a long-term, decades-long project by the right to essentially revive McCarthyism using the framework of counterterrorism. And when 9/11 happens, just as those people in the Bush administration wanted to bomb a country that had been bombed to pieces, Iraq, even more, and invade and occupy, the people who wanted to sort of undo the post-Hoover restrictions on the FBI immediately jumped into action. One of the first things Ashcroft does in response to 9/11 is he loosens up the FBI's domestic security guidelines. The 9/11 investigations pre-9/11, like into the people who were doing 9/11, they should have been watching, but for some reason were not, because they were very busy looking at Quakers. I'm not a 9/11 conspiracy theorist, but I have seen what the FBI was doing pre-9/11. They're doing lots of things. It's just nothing useful. It's they're looking at Quakers and World Bank protesters. But, you know, they would have been investigated under a different set of guidelines. But the domestic security guidelines were sort of the whipping boy for the Heritage Foundation. So they immediately go after those post 9/11, even though they have no plausible nexus to why the FBI failed to prevent 9/11 attacks. You know, you have 3,000 Americans murdered by a vicious terrorist group linked to Saudi Arabia. And, you know, they say, don't investigate Saudi Arabia, escalate surveillance at home, bomb Iraq. And, you know, that legacy now gives Mr. Trump the ability to go after Antifa, the anarchist extremist.
1: Well, and this also circles back to, you know, the Palmer raids. And like, this is, you know, this is something, again, that has always been a part of U.S. history. I mean, the reason that we don't celebrate actual May Day as Labor Day, which just happened yesterday, is because that's officially in the books as Law Day, because God forbid the Americans actually understand what May Day was about, and that it happened in Chicago, and that it happened here. And the people that were hanged were actually just people who were like, I want basic human rights. No, they were violent extremists, and they were coming for your children, and they were going to eat your babies, and all that. Like, this is a very classic American trope that's just being reused, right? Again, like, they're not coming up with anything. All these fascist ideas are just recycled and rehashed.
0: Well, I think it's good you mentioned Haymarket, because they were charged, again, under conspiracy liability. So you had people who had organized and participated in a political movement in which they accused an unknown person. I don't know who threw the bomb at Haymarket. No one does. A lot of people think it was a police provocateur or a Pinkerton. And I'm not going to solve that mystery today. But, you know, it's so analogous, because you have an act of violence. We don't know who perpetuated it. You have claims it was carried out by anarchists, because anarchism is inherently violent, because labor organizing inherently leads to violence. You have this use of conspiracy liability to put on trial and hang people who the government claims does not even bother to claim threw the bomb, but are part of this conspiracy that involves speech, makes them guilty. And then you have post-Haymarket this sort of development of sort of early experiments in police surveillance, because, you know, you have to get the terrorists before they strike, and the terrorists are anarchists. And so you go after anarchists, you go after labor organizers, because those points of view inherently lead to violence. And this is the point I make in my book about NSPM7, the reaction to Charlie Kirk's assassination, is that a lot of the tropes that Stephen Miller and Trump deploy in response to and I don't approve of assassinating people because of

0: to destroy the New Left. They completely gutted, you know, the early socialist movement with the repression from World War I. The Cold War got rid of a lot of very progressive, not just communist movements that were on the chopping block when the Cold War started.
1: I just want to remind listeners that you're tuned to the Project Censored radio show on Pacifica Radio, and I am your co-host, Eleanor Goldfield, and I'm speaking to journalist, researcher, and policy director of Defending Rights and Dissent, Chip Gibbons.
2: Yeah, and I'm glad that you mentioned that, because the whole leftists are inherently violent. It's really another one of those things where it's like every accusation is in fact an admission. I mean, you're the one that's killing and torturing people and starting wars on a whim and, you know, supporting white supremacist Christian nationalist violence. And it's like, I'm the violent one because I want to afford food.
0: Another historical analogy that I just thought of, if I can bring in, you know, when the FBI, there's a lot of work amongst academics in the late 70s, early 80s that's been forgotten, where they use Freedom of Information Act request to sort of expose the origins of McCarthyism. What they discover was that McCarthyism was not an organic reaction. It was an elite project, and it came through the FBI. And the FBI actually starts laying the groundwork for McCarthyism before you could officially say the Cold War starts, when Truman sends military aid to Greece. And you look at what the FBI is doing, and they are describing the 1930s as a pink or red decade. They don't view what's going on as the left at a weak point. They view the left as quite strong. And they make up all these excuses, like, well, if we go to war with the Soviet Union, the Communist Party will sabotage it, so we have to put the Communist Party in camps. We won't put them in camps because the liberals will complain. You know, this is literally the logic. So we have to do this education program of destroying the Communist Party. And you'll see these documents where they'll be like, oh, people think it's mainstream now to be a communist, and it's just one viewpoint. And I don't think it was ever that great to be a member of the Communist Party in the US, but this is the FBI's claims, right? Or that they show polling about American support for the Republicans in Spain. Americans overwhelmingly support the Spanish Republicans. And it's like, how could so many Americans take a view that's objectively pro-Soviet? Must be the communist propaganda apparatus. And it's just like, so they viewed the Communist Party and the left as extremely strong, and they set out to destroy them. And when we were having this sort of dry run for Trump and sort of the bipartisan destruction of Gaza anti-genocide protest, I would hear people say all the time, well, this is different than McCarthyism. The genocide in Gaza is very unpopular, and the left is very strong right now, so we can't have a repeat of McCarthyism. But it is 100% important to remember that when the FBI starts McCarthyism, before Joseph McCarthy ever shows up soaked in alcohol in the Senate, they are talking about how strong and how powerful the left is. Again, as a lifelong leftist, I'm very skeptical of how much power they thought we had. And I'm actually rather baffled they believed it. But they thought they were taking on a powerful movement. They thought the 30s was a red decade or a pink decade. They compared life before FBI domestic security investigations to life before penicillin. And that,
2: wow.
0: And that because we didn't have this penicillin, that, you know, people who thought they were getting old age pensions and healthcare and housing were advancing communism. Because the other FBI belief was that communism would be created through non-communist hands. So it wasn't just the Communist Party. It was the people who thought they were working for national healthcare or old age pensions or civil rights. Anytime you mentioned treating Black people like human beings, the FBI got really, really mad. They thought those people were the ones who were going to advance communism. For every communist, there were 10 dupes who would do, you know, this or that. You had to, you had to not kill them all, but, you know, metaphorically kill them all and let God sort them out, was basically J. Edgar Hoover's motto here. And again, we have a left that is more powerful than it's been in my lifetime. And you absolutely have Fox News being very afraid of DSA. They're very afraid of the anti-genocide protest. They're very afraid of the fact that people would like to be in a normal country where we have healthcare. You know, we don't spend all of our money bombing children overseas. We give healthcare and food to children in this country. And they're terrified of that. And I think different people will have different opinions on where the left currently stands. But I definitely think the political right is afraid right now. And I think that's why they're turning to this NSPM7 type McCarthyism, because they want to smash

0: smash their domestic enemies, and they view them as strong.
1: I don't know that there is a cohesive left, but there, but I always say, like, just if you want to know what's important to a country, look at who they're lashing out at domestically. And if they're lashing out at, you know, people who are saying, hey, we should be able to afford food and rent and our children should not be drinking lead water, then you really know what your country stands for. And that's not even speaking in terms of foreign affairs, which is, of course, also atrocious, because you don't act like Rambo in foreign policy and then act like Mr. Rogers at home. It's always turned inwards. And that's very, very evident by what you've been talking about. And I kind of want to, because you mentioned Gaza and the time that we have left, I actually want to kind of shift to that larger global perspective, because something else that I saw recently is you had been quoted in a Responsible Statecraft article from late August, where you're talking about the acquisition of Israeli spy tech by law enforcement agencies in the U.S. And of course, just like anything else, this is nothing new. The U.S. and Israel have quite a terrible idea pipeline flowing, where they share all kinds of tools, tricks, tech, and tactics to better violently oppress and surveil people. But we recently had on the show Beryl Lipton from Electronic Frontier Foundation to talk about drone as first responder programs. And it feels a bit like the same thing here in the sense that, like, oh, I'm sorry, I was looking for the Fourth Amendment, but I can't seem to find it anywhere. Like, are there any kind of red flags going up that suggest that that's a thing that we still have? Or is that 100-mile no constitution zone? Is that just like the whole country?
0: Well, we're not quite at the whole country being a no constitution zone. And I want to thank the journalist who wrote that piece, whose name is Hayden Long. And he's a young journalist. He's just getting started out. And I think he's very talented and someone whose work we should watch for. I know when I was first starting out, people like you and Kevin Zeese and others always, you know, highlighted me. So I'm going to say that watch out for Hayden Long's work. But no, I mean, the relationship between the U.S. and Israel is just pernicious in every sense, right? Israel has this sort of laboratory, they call it the Palestine Laboratory. That's not my framing. A very famous author came up with that, where they sort of, you know, experiment in new ways to surveil and murder people and then export them abroad. And these Israeli companies are quite profitable. And many local police departments are buying spy technology from Israel, a country that has even worse human rights record than our own. And obviously, it's not going to be respectful of privacy or other things like that. And it's very troubling to be in bed with these companies, especially since we know that, you know, some of these Israeli private spy companies have carried out basically COINTELPRO type operations in the U.S., have probably interfered in elections. I was told foreign interference was bad, Eleanor. I'm getting some.
1: It really depends on who's interfering.
0: I'll get some mixed messages if foreign interference is bad or not. But we also have the fact that the United States, like a lot of Western liberal democracies, in response to a clear-cut genocide in Gaza, responded by shredding free speech forms in their own country. I mean, we saw with Gaza and this country, first, the worst free speech crisis since the post-9/11 period, which Trump then escalated into basically Palmer Raids Part 2. Like literally, the same tactic, like using immigration law to attack and detain people because they have the wrong political views. And, you know, it was very clear from the architects of that crackdown that they don't want to stop with the foreign born. They want to come after U.S. citizens and make support for Palestine a crime, make it terrorism. And that's part of their agenda. So I do think it is really important to note that Trump inherited a free speech crisis, a bipartisan one, in which governments across the Western world were willing to get rid of free expression in order to shield apartheid states from criticism for carrying out a genocide. And it is really horrific. And, you know, again and again, Palestine is the canary in the coal mine, right? We see these Israeli companies experiment with these surveillance technologies there, but we also see again and again freedom of speech being restricted in this country around criticizing Israel, around support for Palestine. We see surveillance of speech justified on counterterrorism means against pro-Palestinian groups, and then that is expanded. All of the big post 9/11 war on terror prosecutions were of supporters of Palestinian rights. Holy Land Foundation, Samuel Arian, Mohammed Salah, and they are people who were already being spied on by the FBI. They didn't have the tools to go after them. When they got the tools to finally bring the case, they had the tools to spy on them, but not prosecute them. And when they got these new terrorism tools, you know, someone said, well, we needed to round up the usual suspects to show the American people we were doing something about terrorism. And again, we can't investigate this Saudi connection, so let's put a bunch of people who give money to orphans in Gaza on trial, because they were Hamas orphanages. And, you know, Hamas is advancing terrorism by feeding orphans, which is not even exaggeration of what they put in this indictment. They flat out say that Hamas has three wings, a military wing, a political wing, a humanitarian wing, and the humanitarian wing sort of creates goodwill for Hamas. Therefore, if you help Hamas run a hospital, they mention hospitals, which I know because now Israel bombs hospitals, using that same logic that the Bush administration used to put humanitarians in jail. If Hamas feeds orphans, right, you're helping Hamas then. You are guilty of material support for terrorism. And that's a very dark road to go down, but we've been going down it for 25, 35, 40 years.
1: I mean, it was, I was just looking this up. It was in 1987, the LA-8, which was, almost 40 years.
0: Initially, you know, the position is that if these individuals had done what they were accused of doing and they were Americans, American citizens, that would be the First Amendment. And as that case went on, the government started claiming, well, no one has a right to do this conduct. And they changed the laws basically to make it a felony to do what they accused the LA-8 of doing, which was basically, you know, political or humanitarian support for Palestinians who are supposedly terrorists. And no one in the LA was ever deported because the government's case was bad, right? I want to be talking about allegations. But again, it is how sort of the LA-8 case pre-configured what Clinton would do. I was pre-configured what Bush would do, which, you know, you have Rubio and Miller doing these international conferences, or they're sort of globalizing NSBM 7. You know, they designate that Italian group that does tech tools, a terrorist, especially as a terrorist organization. You know, again, they're building off of what they did to the Palestinian groups. And it's going to expand if we don't stop it. I don't think we're at the point of no return. I really don't. But I think every day we get far enough down this road that we are reaching it very rapidly, but we can still stop this riot, I think.
1: I tend to think that even if you are, then there's still dignity and humanity in fighting. I tend to like veer towards Tolkien's long defeat a little bit, but that it's still worth fighting because fighting is where you find dignity and humanity and solidarity. So I'm perhaps more of the Debbie Downer of the situation, but I'm still fighting.
0: I tell you what, the degree of optimism I have today, even compared to like 10 years ago, is noticeably less, you know. 10 years ago, it's all like, oh, social movements. And now I'm just like, oh my God, we're doing Trump 2. We're going to invade Cuba. We have NSBM 7.
1: Yeah. I mean, I think optimism is understandably not helpful, but I think hope is, like, a jagged hope is a good thing to have. With that, Chip, thank you as always for coming on the program and delivering all of this horrific information, but doing it with pizzazz and some whimsical comedy. That's folks, do check out Defending Rights and Dissent. They do really, really important work, and their videos and their newsletters are really informative and, again, vital work, particularly in times like these. And yeah, I've been saying that now for like 15 years. Thank you, Chip.
0: Thank you so much.
1: 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I'm your co-host, Eleanor Goldfield, and that was my conversation with journalist, researcher, and policy director of Defending Rights and Dissent, Chip Gibbons. Coming up next on the program, my co-host, Mickey Huff, and I sit down to dig into some of the news that didn't make the news. That's coming up right now, so please stay with us.
2: Welcome to the Project Censored show on Pacifica Radio. I'm your host, Mickey Huff, with Eleanor Goldfield, my trusty co-host. It's great to be back with Eleanor in conversation. As you all know, each month we try to take a segment to catch up with each other about the current events and the current headlines, and we try to deconstruct through a critical media literacy lens the things that are happening around us, to decode the establishment propaganda, and to also highlight important independent news outlets that are actually trying to light the way forward, to give us better understandings of the things that are happening around us. And Eleanor, you've got a treasure trove of a few stories here for us to look into. Why don't we start with a recent piece? Anti-war activists are getting debanked in the UK. You and I do a lot of debunking, but explain to our listeners, Eleanor, what's debanking? And a lot of this has been paved, the way has been paved by big tech companies to deplatform, demonetize, shadow ban, otherwise censor. Debanking, though, that's another one. Tell us about that.
1: It is, Mickey. It's kind of like internal sanctions. It's basically sanctioning your own people. So, for instance, listeners of the show might be familiar with George Galloway. He's a former Labour MP, member of Parliament, and he has been very vocal about war in general. But recently, of course, specifically the genocide against Gaza that Israel continues to perpetrate. And just recently, he found that one of his bank accounts had been closed, a bank account that he says he held for 39 years with the Bank of Scotland. He's Scottish. And his parliamentary and old age pensions are paid into those accounts. The mortgage of his family home is paid out of it. The mortgage that he has on his home is with that bank. And so basically, this means that all of a sudden he can't access that bank account. And of course, the question is, well, why would they do that? Of, you know, like, and apparently it was closed without explanation. But anybody who scratches the surface is like, oh God, he's been very outspoken about, again, things like the anti-war stances and the genocide against Gaza. And as the, I'm pulling right now from The Dissident, folks can check out their Substack. But basically this is the latest in a long line of authoritarian measures that the UK has meted out, particularly against people like Galloway, but also people might be familiar with journalist Richard Medhurst, Syrian British journalist who talks a lot about issues with the Middle East and the Imperial Corps. Asa Winstanley, who is part of Electronic Intifada. Folks will recognize Electronic Intifada because we've recently and several times before that have had Nora Barrows Friedman on. They had their devices seized by UK counterterrorism authorities for reporting on the Israeli genocide on Gaza. Thousands of peaceful activists have been arrested on terrorism charges, holding signs basically saying, I don't like genocide. So this is the latest in a long line of such authoritarian measures. But of course, they're going to go after people who have a larger platform. And George Galloway has a, you know, a radio program and is very outspoken again. But this basically means that, I mean, we live in a capitalist world, Mickey. He can't pay bills. He can't survive. And so this is basically, you know, holding it over his head, like either you stop talking about these things or you can't do the basics of surviving.
2: And let's also get to the core of this for all of the capitalists out there. The idea that you work, you know, you pay into the system, you accumulate wealth and property. Sounds like George Galloway has been able to do that to some degree over a long career. In other words, the idea from the capitalist mindset, like you've worked for it, you got it, it's yours. What would our right-wing compatriots say if we were to start seizing their bank accounts because, I don't know, they supported fascism or genocide? But it's curious that, in fact, it is the very authoritarianism ensconced in the system of predatory capitalism that allows the banks to make such decisions after they had no problem doing business with Galloway for obviously four decades, making money off the interest of whatever he's got in their banks, et cetera, et cetera. I mean, so this is a ludicrous authoritarian overreach. By the way, it's not just Galloway. One of the outlets in that same article called The Canary has had this, so they can't really do business, pay people. We've seen versions of that here in the U.S. with the PayPal mafia, Peter Thiel, Elon Musk, going back a long, long time, where they would demonetize or freeze PayPal accounts. I know they did that at Mint Press News. PayPal even went so far a couple of years ago of freezing the bank account of none other than Dr. Alan McLeod, media studies scholar that happens to write for Mint Press News. They basically froze his personal account at one point because they, you know, mistakes were made. But again, the thread between all of these is all of these individuals and outlets are people that have been outspoken critics of Israeli policy, outspoken critics of war crimes, outspoken critics of the rising police state and the national security state, only to find themselves at the receiving end of the very authoritarian practices that they routinely call out in their journalism. And in other words, journalism apparently is a crime of some sort, and the punishment isn't being locked up in a jail cell, it's being locked up financially to the degree to which that you can't function in a capitalist world.
1: Yeah, absolutely, Mickey. And I think it's important to highlight those kind of maneuvers because, you know, somebody might say, oh, well, they're not like murdering journalists or anything. Yet this is still, it's all on the spectrum of extreme censorship and authoritarian targeting of journalists. I mean, to have your devices stolen by the state because you're doing journalism, I mean, that is a remarkably authoritarian move. And again, as you pointed out, Mickey, this all has to do with Israel. And there's another just gem of a decision that our fearless leaders made recently. We're recording this on September 9th. And on September 3rd, 237 of our representatives voted to condition a university's access to federal student aid on its promise not to engage in what HR 4795 calls a non-expressive commercial boycott of Israel. So, in other words, if the students and faculty of that institution persuade that university to withdraw a single dollar from any fund that's connected to Israel, then Congress would place Pell Grants and student loans. They would remove the funding from that university. And I mean, I've had people ask, like, well, and Mickey, you can probably speak to this better than I can, but like, well, how much do universities actually get in terms of federal funding? So is this a big deal? Because we're all paying tuition. So I don't really understand how this works. Maybe you could shed some more light on that so people understand how much universities actually rely on federal funding.
2: Well, look, especially the major, you know, the R1s and the major research institutions, it's important to state that these major colleges and universities have large endowments. So it's a complicated issue in some degree, because the people will often say, well, they lost the millions of dollars in federal grants, but they're sitting on an endowment of billions, et cetera, et cetera, et cetera. I get all that. But the degree of the grants that come in is sometimes pretty significant. And it's the grant money that's often tied up with paying people to do the research and the work. The endowment stuff and property stuff is important that we could deconstruct in another conversation. However, it's the case that often these are places that their future existence depends on their not touching endowments as the basis of what allows them to continue to exist in the future. So a lot of these places need the operating budgets that come from grants that, by the way, scholars and scientists and others bust their butts to write for these things and earn these kinds of financial grants and so on to do important work in the public interest. Are some of them doing research for DARPA and the military-industrial complex? Absolutely. But they're also doing things that are, you know, beneficial to society in a lot of ways. The problem, too, is that this whole conversation has been weaponized in the current climate such that it's fine on one hand to control what gets funded in this case, that we can use the cudgel to bludgeon those of money and financial support. But then when we flip it over, like, for example, it's interesting that the target of many of the people that you're talking about, by the way, the piece Eleanor is referring to is "You Have the Right to Shut Up and Die" over at State of Siege. So if you want to look at that piece, you can check it out. But the idea is that, well, these forces are, in this case, government or others coming in and saying, well, if you're going to say that this place shouldn't fund something, we're not going to fund you. So in other words, they're engaging in the kind of same practice that they allege that they're against. So it's, you know, wanton hypocrisy on that level, where they're saying, hey, you don't have the right to tell this organization to withhold money from potential war crimes. So we're going to withhold money from you so you can't do your jobs. I mean, again, it's...
1: we're going to boycott you for boycotting.
2: Yeah, it's boycotting for boycotting, and the cycle never stops. And it's always the case, too, that it's whichever group is in the hierarchical position that ultimately gets a say. This is not a new phenomenon. However, we're seeing it ramped up yet again. That in a lot of campuses, by the way, there's a chilling effect of this. You see the government go after Columbia, Harvard. You see the government come after Cornell. If they're going after these companies, I'm sorry, that was a Freudian slip. If you see them coming after these universities, you're a smaller institution. You don't wait for the hammer to fall on your smaller budget. You start self-censoring. The chilling effect on scholarship and inquiry is very real. And that's all part of the design, right? Is to wreck public education and only have more private sector places that kowtow to where they get their money. And then we have a caste structure. Right. I mean, that's really part of what we see in Project 2025 in education, you know, and several of the people that wrote those things, including Voight and others, are in the current administration. This is a serious challenge and a serious problem. And by the way, It's a free speech issue. It's an academic freedom issue. We're coming up on Constitution Day, September 17th. I'll be doing an academic freedom webinar. You can learn more about it at projectcensored.org. This is what's at stake. It's not just, are we able to have different opinions about U.S. policy and Israeli policy or what's happening in the Middle East? It's a full-scale effort to shut down by hook or crook any kind of open dialogue or discourse that is not sanctioned by the state, AIPAC lobby, or those people in Congress that, well, can't seem to get out of their own financial feedback loop that supports only one-sided propaganda. That's not what the First Amendment supports. It's not that they don't have a right to have their views, but they don't have the right to suppress others with whom they disagree, including and up to the most egregious things that we're seeing both in the US and the UK, and that's going after people's jobs, going after their finances, debanking. I mean, it's something that people should be more aware of, Eleanor.
1: Absolutely, Mickey. And I also think it's important to note, as is noted in this piece, again, it's state of siege, but there's precedence even in this country, Mickey. Back in 1966, back when the world was young, Black residents of Claiborne County, Mississippi, refused to buy from white merchants until their demands for equality were heard. The merchants then wanted damages for the money that was lost. The Supreme Court held in NAACP versus Claiborne Hardware that the peaceful speech assembly association and petition surrounding the boycott occupied the highest ground of the First Amendment. So it seems that there's legal precedence to suggest that actually, and I mean, this is not the only boycott, right? You had the bus boycotts. I mean, boycotts have held a very strong ground in the history of grassroots organizing. Now, they also hold strong ground with Congress boycotting, you know, and placing sanctions on the likes of Iran and things like that. But the Supreme Court, and I'm no fan of the Supreme Court either as a concept or their work, but even the Supreme Court said that, yes, this is actually protected speech. And yet this congressional decision suggests, no, it's not. Look, when it comes to Israel, it is not.
2: It's like as soon as Trump came into office January 20, he had a whole dog and pony show about restoring free speech and ending censorship in America. And that's all dog whistling through a bullhorn that means free speech for me, but not for thee. And it holds true whether it's about speech, teaching, academic freedom, journalism. Again, if we don't have the right to say things that those in power disagree with, we don't have free speech in any way. And that's something that is really important that we need to hold on to and not lose here, is the absolute ribald degree of this hypocrisy that we're seeing in the Trump administration pretending to be champions of free speech, when in fact they've been arguably one of the most censorious administrations we've seen in history, going back through Reagan, Nixon, Eisenhower, you know, even going back to Wilson and the A. Mitchell Palmer raids. I mean, Trump is taking it next level on a number of levels. And Eleanor, we have a couple other stories to talk about, but I wanted to remind our listeners that you're tuned to the Project Censored Show on Pacifica Radio. I am Mickey Huff and co-host with Eleanor Goldfield, and we're here talking about some of the latest headlines, deconstructing that information through a critical media literacy lens. Here we have an article from The Guardian, next up on tap, that you shared by Sam Levine. Trump's Department of Homeland Security, I still can't say that without, you know, internal chuckling at the Orwellian nature of it, but Trump's DHS is using an obscure law to secretly snoop on journalists, nonprofits, and unions. It's outrageous. Well, that's an understatement, and we've been covering these stories well over the last year. And in fact, the Trump administration, according to the article, has been deploying an obscure legal maneuver. There's another pattern there with the Trump administration going back in history to unearth obscure laws from other eras to justify current authoritarianism. They've been deploying obscure legal maneuvers to try to obtain private information on journalists, nonprofits, and unions, raising alarm over a power the government has asserted without judicial oversight. Eleanor, tell us a little bit about what's going on in this story.
1: Yeah, so there are several examples here, and they start by giving one that targeted Don Lemon, and I will take this moment to say
2: Georgia Fort in Minneapolis, right?
1: Right, and some people listening to this might be like, I really don't like Don Lemon, and okay, right. Fine, also not the point. Because I think it's important to note, and we talk about this a lot on the show, that it doesn't matter whether you like a journalist. It doesn't even matter whether they have a track record of being honest and transparent. when they are targeted by the state for whatever it is that they were doing, in this case, being in a Minneapolis church interviewing someone, that spells bad news for everybody involved. So what happened specifically with that is that the Trump administration, a request of theirs was rejected by a judge. It was basically account information for the YouTube channel of Fort and the journalist Don Lemon, both of whom had pleaded not guilty to criminal charges in connection to a protest because they were just standing there talking to people. And a judge twice rejected that request, writing that the government had failed to establish probable cause of a crime because, technically speaking, according to the Constitution, I know which most of people in the Trump administration only uses toilet paper, but according to that, journalism is not a crime. Less than a month later, the DHS served Google with a different request for the YouTube information. And this time, DHS utilized a different method that did not require approval from a judge. Hello, loopholes, particularly in the tech world, because a lot of our laws in this country have not at all kept up, even with phones. Much less with the digital age. I'm talking analog phones. So this only required a sign-off from a DHS official. And this is known as, please don't fall asleep when I read this to you, 19 USC 1509, which deals with customs imports. The provision gives the DHS broad power to inspect records in order to determine whether duties and taxes are being correctly levied on imported items. What does that have to do with anything? But
2: nothing.
1: And again, even people inside. So like this guy, John Roth, who served as the inspector general for DHS. So he's not like some crazy leftist. He said it's outrageous conduct on so many levels. It's hard to know where to begin. This is an improper use of the subpoena under any circumstance. This is not a customs case. It's not a customs violation. They are not investigating a customs violation. So even this guy, a DHS guy, is like, I don't know what's going on here. This is absolutely absurd. And yet here we are, Mickey. These are the times we're living in. And these are, I mean, Don Lemon is just one example. They've issued these kind of subpoenas for other people.
2: Yeah. And by the way, Don Lemon, again, to just underscore, it's not like we're a fan of Lemon's work, particularly when they were, you know, on the corporate media. And, you know, Alison Butler deconstructed the great misogyny from Don Lemon in the past. So it's not like we're here cheerleading people. People are, let's not lose sight of what we're talking about here. We're not really talking about Don Lemon. We're talking about journalists in general. And if you don't like Don Lemon, look at Georgia Fort. Look at what they did to her, right? The DHS also sought, according to the article at The Guardian, and obtained 6 months of phone records, 10,000 calls and texts. Fort was not notified that the government was seeking the records until mid-July, when government lawyers produced them to her lawyers, who were stunned that they had them, you know. And then T-Mobile basically said, here, this, I got to read this because it's a quote. T-Mobile says, "We take our responsibility to protect customers' privacy and personal information very seriously." Like, except you just turned them over anyway. So they're totally kowtowing to this, right? And then the Department of Justice and Homeland Security both declined to comment. What else is, I mean, I guess there's almost not much more to comment on at that point. If that does not illustrate to our audience what kind of authoritarian chicanery is afoot here, then I'm not sure any Cliff's Notes are going to help.
1: The author of this article points out that companies are actually not required to respond to a 1509 summons. They can ignore the request if they think it's unlawful, and then the government will have to go to court and in order to try to enforce the summons. And the Guardian points out that they weren't able to identify any cases where the government attempted to get a court order to enforce. So basically, if you didn't already know, folks, corporations are not your friends. They will oftentimes, and have been, as we've been seeing, comply in advance, right? They get some request for the government. They're like, yeah, I don't care if that's a First Amendment violation yet or a Fourth Amendment violation. Go fan. Yeah, whatever. Have fun. Like, have at it. And this is also why it's so important. And we've had guests on the show talk about this before, whether that be Electronic Frontier Foundation or Freedom of the Press Foundation. It's really important to be as secure as you can in your correspondence. And that's not because we think that you are an ideal target for the government. It means that they don't need a reason, right? They're coming after people under a customs loophole. I mean, it's absolutely absurd. And it says that the DHS has so far served hundreds of these subpoenas. And the ACLU pointed out that Without knowing how many of these subpoenas there are and what they're being used for, there's no way for courts or lawmakers or the public to put checks on executive branch abuses. So this is another thing that, of course, the government loves. They get to do this in the dark because it's so hard to actually find the, and as you pointed out, Fort didn't even know that this had happened, right? And this is not to try and scare people like, oh my God, they're already in your phones because
2: they already are. Yeah, well, journalism is not a crime. I'll just say it again out loud, right? But the fact that they're able to use these loopholes and these obscure legal, you know, things from the past shows that it's not just the Trump administration. How did these things get there to exploit in the first place? Why are they not overtly protecting journalists and sources in the first place? And so, Eleanor, I guess that will segue us to the next section about how the government isn't protecting first responders or workers or even police and others. We are now recording on September 9. By the time this airs, the 25th anniversary or commemoration of the 9/11 attacks will be past us. But, you know, one of the things that we, you know, need to address is that Mayor Mondani in New York recently released documents telling us what we already knew, that there are literally tens of thousands of people that were exposed to toxic air in the days around 9/11, 2001. You know, we were talking about this right around after the event. I did academic conferences on this 20 years ago. We've published about it at Project Censored. The environmental fallout from 9/11 was absolutely extraordinary. And Christy Todd Whitman, former Republican governor of New Jersey, was head of the Environmental Protection Agency and declared that the air was safe to breathe in New York City less than 2 weeks after the attacks, when people were in the toxic soup for going any of their own concerns, first responders and people just digging through the rubble, trying to find their neighbors and their family members and their pets and any living things in desperation of trying to help people. And that was exploited by the EPA and the federal government. The EPA knew the air wasn't safe to breathe. They lied to reopen Wall Street. And look, we're talking about almost 6,000 first responders and people who lived and worked near Ground Zero, as it was called, have died from cancer to the toxic air in the last 25 years, which is more than double the number of people that died in the terrorist attacks themselves. And I say, right? So there were nearly 60,000 documented cases of this. Almost 10,000 first responders and survivors have died to illnesses connected to 9/11. The Mount Sinai figures alone were absolutely staggering statistics of the people that have been impacted, have infected. 4 out of 5 Ground Zero firefighters had a 9/11 related illness. There were so many that were so signatured to the toxic stew there, it was actually called the Ground Zero cough. Congress tried to pass a bill to fund money, to give money to first responders to help them pay for their health bills. And the Congress sat on it for like a decade. It took comedian Jon Stewart to shame Congress into funding it. And by the way, Jon Stewart was just out the other day doing it again, because Congress will not continue to help and support first responders and people that were affected by this. And this is not a conspiracy theory. This is exactly what our government did when said, "United we stand, never forget." This is not about being united. This is about forgetting. And it's about moving forward for the profits of Wall Street. And this is on as we pass the 25 years of it, you know, let's not just, you know, look at the shadows of the towers. Let's look at what was known before the attacks. The CIA was screaming bloody murder that the attacks were going to be spectacular. Bush had a memo delivered to him August 6th, said bin Laden determined to attack in the U.S. We could go on and on. We don't need to talk about outlandish, ludicrous theories about no airplanes and nonsense that poisons the well. There's plenty of real concrete problems in government cover-up. The environmental fallout is well documented and an absolute crime in and of itself that our own government has allowed people to die while they were trying to help people that were victims of those attacks.
1: Amen, Mickey. And I think it just goes to show, like we've been talking about in this segment a lot, is the history. I mean, if you look at the history of how the U.S. has dealt with environmental fallout that it creates.
2: Absolutely.
1: Or that it condones.
2: Hello, Aaron Brockovich. Hello, yeah, data centers.
1: Corporate malfeasance. I mean, like, if you look at West Virginia right now, West Virginia and Kentucky, you're seeing worse black lung than you have in 50 years because of the fine silica dust, which is also, of course, something that you saw at Ground Zero.
2: And asbestos.
1: Fine dust. And I think people, they don't understand the timeline here. And I'm actually pulling from a CDC site here. So this is not like, you know, Alex Jones over here. Jet fuel contributed to ongoing fires, and the 6-story pile of smoking rubble at Ground Zero burned off and on for more than 3 months.
2: Yeah. And they were down there breathing it in.
1: Continuous burning poison.
2: Giuliani said, don't wear the protective gear because it makes people panic. Right. So the Bush administration and Rudy Giuliani, mayor of New York, mayor of America, told people not to wear the gear because it looked bad. It's an absolute travesty. And I'm heartened to see people like Jon Stewart still out there screaming from the rafters that something needs to be done to compensate for those kinds of lies and cover up that killed good people trying to do the right thing.
1: Yeah. And also a reminder to all of us that you can't actually, like, you can't pay for this. There's no money. There's no monetary amount that is appropriate. And this is why a reminder that we have to be the ones organizing for our interests, because there's nobody up there at Congress or in Wall Street who gives a hoot.
2: Yeah. Well, Eleanor, on that note, that does it for another segment of you and I shooting the you-know-what about stuff and things. Anything you'd like to lead us out with today, Eleanor?
1: No, just take care of each other and take what you need.
2: Indeed. This has been another episode of the Project Censored Show. Thanks for tuning in. We'll see you next time.
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1: That does it for another episode of the Project Censored Radio Show on Pacifica Radio. 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

0: Welcome to Counterspin, your weekly look behind the headlines. I'm Janine Jackson. This week on Counterspin, some 3,000 people died when planes hit the Twin Towers on September 11, 2001. 125 people died at the Pentagon in Virginia, and at least 265 people were killed, passengers and crew, on the planes used to carry out the attacks. It was a day of horror and grief. But then it became an excuse for more horror and more grief, inflicted in the names of people who were no longer here to say whether that was what they would want. Former New York City Mayor Rudy Giuliani is currently striving for relevance by declaring that current mayor, Zohran Mamdani, should not attend commemorative ceremonies. Giuliani evidently told Newsmax, quote, "I'm proud to be mayor of this city," close quote. Well, he's not. We'll hear about what he did when he was from a 2007 interview with Wayne Barrett, then senior editor at The Village Voice and co-author with Dan Collins of Grand Illusion, The Untold Story of Rudy Giuliani and 9/11. Also on the show, Giuliani isn't alone in saying that New York City's mayor should stay away from anything to do with September 11th, 2001, because you know, the same reason no Germans are allowed in the Holocaust Museum and no white Americans are allowed in the South. Hatred, fear, accusations against Muslims have been around forever. But some people and some media leapt on that day's crime to use it as a cover for bigotry that they always harbored, now free to weaponize wherever they chose. Counterspin talked about Islamophobia many times with writer and organizer Maha Hilal, author of Innocent Until Proven Muslim, Islamophobia, the War on Terror, and the Muslim Experience Since 9/11. We'll hear just one of those conversations again today. That's today on Counterspin, but first a quick look back at recent press. There are many ways to define a crisis, but certainly one of them would be when the president of the country is mentally ill and news media refuse to take it seriously. Donald Trump spent Labor Day weekend pushing out more than 100 posts on Truth Social, AI of him threatening Canada's prime minister with a hockey stick, imaginary maps with the U.S. in charge of other countries, a lot about New Mexico being renamed New America, references to himself as the greatest president of all time, and one declaring the moon is ours. The New York Times' Peter Baker reported that for sure in a piece headlined 60 Posts in 10 Hours, How Trump's Social Media Reflects His Version of Reality. Baker said Trump's, quote, rat-a-tat of ever wilder, ever more outrageous posts each weekend has become a fixture of the president's second term, seen more and more as a barometer of his mental state, close quote. The piece cites someone saying, quote, it feels like we're genuinely watching his brain rot in real time, close quote, and matches that immediately with, quote, to his defenders, Mr. Trump is a master of baiting his adversaries, getting them to react, close quote. And it then gives another graph to someone who says, quote, they keep calling it unpresidential, but if the president is doing it, it's presidential by definition. I think most Americans appreciate the authentic and transparent way he uses these platforms, close quote. The New York Times piece cites someone saying, quote, none of this is normal or okay. Republicans cannot keep shrugging this off. Congress, the cabinet, and everyone around him has a responsibility to stop enabling this dangerous behavior and start asking whether he is fit to hold this office, close quote. They immediately match that with, quote, the White House shrugged off the criticism, close quote. Baker describes things like an image of Trump in a military uniform standing between George Patton and Douglas MacArthur as, quote, the kinds of posts that are common on the internet, just not normally from a head of state. Impertinent, insulting, scornful, belligerent, and sometimes out-and-out wacky. They offered a Rorschach test for followers, Funny to those who admire what they see as Mr. Trump's wry sense of humor, delusional to those who think he has lost his mind, close quote. So you see, it's all a balance. Baker wrote that it's, quote, a measure of how much Mr. Trump has changed the nature of the presidency that any of this has become routine, close quote. Well, many would say it's a measure of the nature of the press corps that you can type up a report like this without once ever using the word impeach. You're listening to Counterspin, brought to you each week by the Media Watch Group FAIR. Known as the first reporter to take Donald Trump seriously, describing him in 1979 as a user of other users, Wayne Barrett died the day before Trump's inauguration in January 2017. Counterspin spoke with him in 2006 about media's misremembering of Giuliani's role on September 11th, 2001. We're talking about the historical record here. So what to you are the most significant differences between the Time magazine picture of Giuliani as taking on half a dozen critical roles and performing each masterfully, and the reality of his role on that day?
1: Well, on that day, he said all the right things. I think he hit a chord with the American public generally. And of course, he was filling a void because the president couldn't be located. But he actually did all the wrong things on that day and in the lead up to that day in terms of preparing the city for any form of terrorist attack. Remember, we were attacked once already in 1993, and it was a city that should have been ready and should have understood the threat, particularly to the World Trade Center, since the terrorists said they were coming back. So what he did wrong that day in particular was that he violated his own protocols, which it's not just Wayne Barrett saying that. John Farmer, who was the head of the 9/11 Commission unit that worked on the chapter that dealt with the city's response, I interviewed him, and he said that everything Giuliani did by splitting the command posts that day was in violation of his own command and control protocols. What Giuliani did, and this story has been told 1,000 times, is when he arrived in the vicinity of the World Trade Center complex, he met the police commissioner, Bernie Kerik, and with Bernie Kerik and almost the entire top-ranking uniformed officers of the police department, he walked over to West Street on the far side of the towers, where the fire chiefs had set up their command posts. It was, after all, a fire, so the fire chiefs are supposed to be in charge, and under any unified command system anywhere in the United States, the fire chiefs and the police chiefs should have been at the same command post working together. Instead, Giuliani spent about 5 minutes there and then proceeded to leave and take the entire police brass with him to another location on the far side of the towers, a safer location in the Barclay building, an office building much further away from the towers. If he had left a single high-ranking member of the police department there with the fire chiefs, then everybody would have had, the fire chiefs would have had all the police communications that were coming in from the helicopters, the police pilots who were saying the towers were going to collapse. And the dysfunction of the fire department radios would have meant far less. But in fact, there were no police chiefs at the fire chief command post. There wasn't any unified command, and that was a direct result of what Rudy himself did. That was his principal error that day. He made a few others, but that was his principal error. And in the lead-up to 9/11, why were they even going to a command post? Why weren't they going to the command center, which the city had spent up to $70 million creating and operating? And that's because he put the command center in 7 World Trade in the complex that had already been attacked. And it was vacated early in the day, so it was dysfunctional throughout the day, and that was a very costly error. Because there was no functioning command center, it heightened the importance of establishing a unified command at this much more makeshift thing that occurs in all major events, this command post.
0: So let's be clear, it's not so much that, you know, what Giuliani did in the midst of this chaotic situation turned out to be a mistake. It really was that he didn't follow existing rules on paper about how something should be done.
1: roles that he himself created. Yes.
0: Now, you indicate that Giuliani has never really been forced to explain by reporters or anyone this splitting the post decision. Did journalists just not want to sully the icon, or what's going on there?
1: Well, I don't think anybody really examined it the way you can in a book. I mean, I know this is one of the best covered news events of all time, but still, the National Institute of Standards and Technology did a 10,000-page study of the city's response. It was a significant chapter in the 9/11 Commission report, and both of them observed that there was a split command post and that it was detrimental, but they didn't hold anybody accountable for it. They never mentioned the mayor's name. They never reviewed the circumstances that led up to that day, so that the media didn't have some official body telling them how to figure this one out, and apparently they couldn't figure it out themselves. I mean, I quote everyone, including the current police commissioner, Ray Kelly, is saying that this was a violation of the protocols. No one else had ever asked them.
0: Well, you're kind of shifting, well, you're very much shifting the memory, the public's and the media's memory of a significant event. What kinds of responses are you getting from reporters in particular to this book?
1: Well, you know, the book is 5 years after the event, and it's not just a focus on this kind of a mistake. Most of the book is really about the lead up to 9/11 and all the mistakes that were made. And I think there's a very receptive media audience to it in New York. Nationally, there hasn't been much of an audience for it yet. You know, the myth still is driving much of the anniversary spin about this event. As Giuliani emerges more and more in time as a presidential candidate, the national media may be more receptive to looking at the true facts of not only what happened that day, but the failure to prepare for any form of a terrorist attack that characterized the Giuliani administration for 7.5 years prior to 9/11.
0: Well, let me just ask you finally if you could characterize, you know, media have had some time to cover follow-up, particularly here in New York, the environmental cleanup. It's not like the story of September 11th is just what happened on that day. Do you feel that media are up to the task of really doing the first draft of history on this?
1: Well, there seems to be a fixation about the EPA and Christy Whitman and their role, which was certainly a culpable role in the toxic aftermath of 9/11. But our book focuses very squarely on what we think is by far the more responsible part.

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